visuals. Mr. is the with my algorithm. I don't really like the picture. Got 1,000 likes, could've got 1,000 more. Used the selfie stick and everything. Even had a filter change. What's the bottom line? When you know that half the shit is out of line. Posting selfies, trying to get some likes. Get 100K and think you verified.

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One that I'm very proud of is The Soul Pod. I'm a host on that, and you can find it at soulshowmike.org. 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That was a one-off that I did. You can find that also on the main page of soulshowmike.org. Odessa with Across the Room featuring Leon Bridges. Dyke and the Blazers with Funky Broadway, part one. We had Emma Donovan with Mountains of Wind and Rainbow. And Tamatan Tile from, well, Tamatan Tile slash Exodus, as in the Bob Marley song, done by Tenari Wen and others on this Herbie Hancock World album. It was called The Imagine Project. Well worth a listen. Mr. Insta from Tank and the Bangas. And I mentioned Tenari Wen. They are simply hypnotic. Well, we've got some hypnosis coming up now from Amitav Ra and Kamasi Washington. That'll be coming up around the middle of this next set. First, Shamika Copeland with Dr. John. And some rare stuff from Darrow Fletcher on TSS.

Slam It Down from New York Funk Exchange. Oh He Dead, giving you All Night. The Dells with Superwoman and Amitav Ra with Kamasi Washington from their album. It's really her album and he's on it. The Prophet and the Madman with How I Became a Madman. Improve from Daryl Fletcher and Dr. John with Shamika Copeland, Sweet Hunk of Trash. I hope you didn't miss anything today, but if you did, it's all at soulshowmike.org/archives. 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Well, it's all here for you end to end at soulshowmike.org, right in the archives. Looking ahead, we'll have some Patrice Rushen, some Eddie Kendricks, and a little bit more. Thank you for listening. This has been Mike Canton. It's been The Soul Show.

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2: 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I'm Chris Heim.

breakfast, I'm in the Global Village. We will explore some classic soca, the updated sound of Calypso, mixing Calypso and soul. And we'll get things underway with a tune called Soca Do That, as we do that this time here in the Global Village.

0: one of the greats of Latin jazz era. That's Eddie Palmieri from his Sueño album. And there with Eddie on piano, the violin solo was from Shiro Satomura, and trumpet solo from Brian Lynch. Part of that great lineup with Eddie Palmieri on his Sueño album with Just a Little Dream. We also heard some music from Momo, Brazilian-born, London-based artist, and a different take on Brazilian music in his work. And we heard Morena from the album Tum Tum Tum, and So Could Do That. It will indeed. We are doing that this time here in the Global Village, exploring some classic soca sounds, a style of music that developed roughly in the 70s is when it kind of started, and bringing together calypso and soul music, but also other influences as well, bringing out the East Indian influence that is a big part of Trinidadian culture, also reggae and rock and funk that also became part of the sound. And So Could Do That was from Singing Francine, who was a key figure on the soca scene. Passed away in 2022. She won a number of those carnival competitions, and also known as a champion for women's issues in her music as well. Singing Francine with So Could Do That to start things out for us this time here in the Global Village. I'm Chris Heim. We'll take a short break, and when we return, we'll hear another place soca had an influence, and that was in the steel pan bands, as they also incorporated that sound into their music. And we'll hear the Success Stars doing Sweet Soca Man when we return here to the Global Village.
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0: some wonderful stuff there from one of Sao Tome and Principe's major bands, Africa Negra. And luckily, some compilations of their music have been released internationally, including one called Antologia Volume 1, from which we just heard Carambola. Also, a compilation that came out in 2026 that drew on some of the more political and progressive of the sort of soca bands that were coming out in Trinidad at the time. We heard the Black Truth Rhythm Band, actually a track that they did on their own Efetayo release, but also on the album Kaiso Power, Sound Revolution in Trinidad. Saved a Musician is what we heard from them. And we heard the Success Stars doing Sweet Soca Man, as we are highlighting some soca sounds from Trinidad, this time here in the Global Village, that marvelous mix of soul and calypso and a whole bunch of other influences, and also made its way into the steel band music as well. One of the key figures actually who helped to make that possible was Lord Kitchener. A lot of his songs actually wound up being performed by the steel pan orchestras over the years. An artist who started out as more of a classic calypsonian and eventually became also a big star in soca, and also one of the better known musicians to come from Trinidad as well. We'll take a short break, and when we return, we'll hear some music from Lord Kitchener. That's coming up next here on the
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Anjali Kidjo here in the Global Village from her Hope album with Oh Yeah Yeah, and some special guests on that track, actually special guests throughout the album, but on that particular track, it was Nile Rodgers and Iza helping out on Oh Yeah Yeah. The Cavemen and Ira Starr, the Soweto Gospel Choir, among the guests joining Anjali Kidjo on the Hope album as well. Oh Yeah Yeah. From Hope, from Anjali Kidjo and Lord Kitchener, one of the great Calypsonians and soca stars with Parkway, which is where you'll find him, not at home. Here in the Global Village, we're about ready to head on home. A reminder that the selections that we played this time were for any of our shows. Information about upcoming programs, world music news, videos. We also have links to related items and information, especially when we do specials. All of that we post on our Facebook page at facebook.com/globalvillageradio. Share your comments, questions, or suggestions there, or email us at info@kmuw.org. Global Village, a production of KMUW, Wichita Public Radio. I'm Chris Heim. Thanks for being with us here in the Global Village. We'll head on out with a wonderful tune that was a carnival winner, one of a number of carnival winners from Black Stalin, more known for his political songs, but had a hit with this party tune. It's called A Feel to Party, music from Black Stalin, as we say goodbye this time from the Global Village.

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1: 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Cool. You know it. Anyway. Haha. Let's try this.
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This is Weird Michael Beard. The show is mixtape. And anyway, yeah, we are we've been experiencing some technical difficulties for the, past 4 days, 3 days. I don't know. I do know, but I'm not sharing with you. Anyway, we just heard Paul McCartney in there with Save Us from his new album. That's the name of the album, New. And the name of the mixtape is, let's say Current Events. Yeah, let's just go with that. Anyway, show's going to be kind of fun and strange. And just stay tuned. That's all I can tell you. Let's get back to the music. 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This is Mixtape with your host, Weird Michael Beard.

had a friend one time. He said, I thought I did. The cat come to me. Said, Johnny. I said, what, man? My door. Taking the cat in, you know, a place to stay, a bed to sleep in. I found now, he's going around town, telling everybody that he got my wife. And I gets mad. I go to the cat, I say, look, man, I'm gonna warn you one time. Next time I warn you, I'll use my gun. Cause I'm mad. And I'm bad. By Jesse Jane. I got three boys. Do my dirty way. You don't see me. I'm the big boss. I do the pain all. Of the job I did. It may shoot you. It may cut you. It may drown you. I don't know. Cause I'm mad. And I'm bad. I'm bad. I'm sinking in the water. Yeah, the bubbles coming up. You gonna hold you there. You hear the bubbles.

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1: 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This is Mixtape with your host, Weird Michael Beard. And we just heard, right now we're listening to a little Michael Bloomfield, but we just heard Jimmy Rogers with Jimmy Page, Robert Plant, and Eric Clapton with Gonna Shoot You Right Down, Boom, Boom, Boom. Before that, we heard John Lee Hooker with I'm Bad Like Jesse James. We had Little Walter in there with Crazy Mixed Up World, Aren't We Living In? And Wanda Jackson was before that with Hard Headed Woman. And we started that set off with G.O.D. and The Broken Ribs by Jack White. And that's from Jack's most current album. So there you go. People, let me tell you. We have just dealt with 4 or 5 days of we lost a signal and we weren't on the air, and that should show you how important community radio is to you and how much we need your help, because when technology screws up, we need to fix it and pay for it, and that comes from with the helps of people like you that are listening. So I didn't think I was going to be on the air this evening, and then they called me last minute and told me, hey, we're back on the air. So I threw this show together like within, I don't know, 3 hours that it took me to arrange it. And that's what we got here. So we're, bear with me. Like, usually I have things timed out correctly and ready to go, and so there's no hiccups. Can't guarantee that this evening. Oh no. There will be lots of mistakes. So it will be like listening to an amateur. Anyway, go to KMUZ.org, take a look around, make a donation. 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We are going to get back into music. We have some John Lennon coming up, so let's enjoy a little bit more of Mike Bloomfield, and remind you to listen to 88.5, 100.7 KMUZ. 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Enjoy the ride.
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This is Mixtape with your host, Weird Michael Beard, and we just heard Cat Power covering Bob Dylan's Stuck. Stuck inside of Mobile with the Memphis Blues again. Before that, we heard Ronnie Wood and Ronnie Lane with Just for a Moment, and we started that off with John Lennon and God. Anyway, that's what's going on. Tonight's mixtape is called Current Events. Why? I don't know. 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A lot of crazy, stupid, disappointing things have been going on, and it obviously affected the programming of the show this evening. So you can blame society on that one. 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What else can I share with you besides this Quincy Jones jam? What else can I... I don't want to sound like some hippy-dippy weatherman here, but hey, man, just be nice to each other. Is it that hard? Is it... Like, before you do something, think about what you're going to say so you don't stick your foot in your mouth. Anyway, let's get back to the music. 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
0: And as her young man

blessed are the arrogant, for theirs the kingdom of their own company. Blessed are the superstars, for the magnificence in their light, we understand better our own insignificance. Blessed are the filthy rich, for you can only truly own what you give away, like your pain. 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

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This is Mixtape with your host, Weird Michael Beard, and we just heard a twofer in there by U2 with American Soul and Get Out of Your Own Way. Before that, we heard we had Elvis Costello and the Imposters in there with No Hiding Place. Before that, we had Jenny and John. Before that, we had Jenny and Johnny with While Men Are Dreaming. And we started that off with Elvis Presley and the London Philharmonic Orchestra with In the Ghetto. So there you go. There you go. There you go, people. Tonight's mixtape is called Current Events. Why? Because this was a last-minute mix.

So this hour is going to be real heavy, so get that box of Kleenex, people. Anyway, let's see, what else do I want to share with you? Well, let's do some information while we have a few minutes before the top of the hour. So let's do some reading, shall we? Oh, sure, why not? Oh, that ends, nope. Hey, people, River Rhythms in Albany happens every Thursday evening at Monmouth River Park during the months of July and August. 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So do it. Come on. Live music. Why not? If you're not listening to KMUZ, get out there and listen to some live music. Let's see. Let's see. What else do we got here? So if you're from another planet, by all means, register with anybody that will care and notify them that you are an alien from another world and you are here because where else can you get healthcare? No, anyway, geez, I'm full of, you know what? I'm sorry. There's a lot of vinegar and bite in today's show because I'm in a piss poor mood. So, yeah, so that happened. But anyway, let's do this. This is Community Radio for the Mid-Willamette Valley, KMUZ Turner, 100.7 and 88.5 FM, also KTUP and KMWV Dallas, 98.3 HD2, and streaming worldwide at KMUZ.org, all around the big blue planet. So, people, we lost a legend yesterday, and we lost a legend today. What the hell? You know what? But anyway, so we're going to do some, we're going to do a tribute at least to Miss Dolly. This one's been bugging me. I really, really got upset by it. So we're going to listen to some Dolly Parton. I have a few Dolly Parton tracks, not in succession, but they will, you'll be listening to them. Now, Dolly wrote some great songs, but I picked some other songs that I thought really felt fit the mood. And, that's what I'm going with. I saw some of them on social media, these performances, and it grabbed me, so I did that. So we're going to listen to the first one, where Dolly's joined by Emmylou Harris and Linda Ronstadt, and they cover Neil Young. So sit back and enjoy. 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It's Weird Michael Beard. Enjoy the ride.

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This is Mixtape with your host, Weird Michael Beard, a.k.a. Casper. And we just heard the late, great Dolly Parton covering Led Zeppelin's Stairway to Heaven. What I think is amazing about that is I read that she wanted to do that version. She called Robert Plant. And she was like, I need to change a few words. And Robert Plant was like, of course you can. You're Dolly Parton. You can rewrite that whole song if you like, Dolly. I'm honored that you're just wanting to sing it. So I just think that's an amazing story. An amazing version. Before that, we heard Audioslave in there with Shape of Things to Come. No doubt. Before that, it was Severed Hand by Pearl Jam from the Avocado album. Before that, we heard Neil Young in there with Revolution Blues from the On the Beach album. And before that, we heard, what did we start with? Oh, let's go back and find out. Technology, people. Technology! We started with Dolly Parton, Emmylou Harris, and Linda Ronstadt covering the Neil Young song After the Gold Rush. And that was from their Trio 2 album. So there you go. All right. Okay. So let me make sure I have the right song set up for next. And I do now. Play by play. It's amazing, huh? So I hope you're enjoying this mixtape this evening of current events. This was the last minute. We'd been off for the last 3-4 days and had no signal. We did have someone... Our staff had went up to the hill and stuck in a flash drive just to keep the signal alive, but we had some technical difficulties here in the building. And that's where I just want to remind you, that's where you can help out by becoming a sustaining donor. As little, you could donate $5 a month. We would greatly appreciate it. Just go to kmuz.org and there is a button. You'll see it. You can come, you just want to donate, and then it will ask you if you want to become a sustaining donor. We would greatly appreciate it. All right, we're going to get back on the music. 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This is Mixtape with your host, Weird Michael Beard, a.k.a. Casper.

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1: 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This is Mixtape with your host, Weird Michael Beard, a.k.a. Casper. And we just heard, was that nice? That was a nice little medley there of three Beatles songs from Abbey Road. She came in through the bathroom window. What's the one? It's Pauline Pam and then Mean Mr. Mustard. And then we heard the Kinks in there with There Ain't a Thing She Can Do to Stop Me. And we start that off with The Seeker by The Who. So there you go, people. I hope you enjoy it. Tonight's mixtape is current events. What did those songs have about current events? I don't know. They felt like they needed to be there, so that's where they. That's why. You can follow me on the socials at... Where? Hey, Instagram, Spotify, Mixcloud, and Facebook at Weird Mike Beard. So there you go with that. Let's see. What else can I tell you about? We can talk about this little Beatles jam right behind me, huh? You like that? This is Soul Live, right? Is that who these people are? Yeah, I saw them up in Portland one time, right before they opened for Mardisky, Martin, and Wood. They were a blast. They were a lot of fun. They do Beatles songs, but they also do other songs, not just Beatles songs. I just got this because it was Beatles. Anyway, we're going to get back to the music. I'm not going to do... Now, as always on Mixtape, satire is a big thing. So take everything with a grain of salt. Don't get all hypersensitive. I don't need that crap. Anyway, you listen to 88.5, 100.7 KMUZ. This is Mixtape. Enjoy the ride.

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This is Mixtape with your host, Weird Michael Beard, and we just heard Joe Jackson. That's a brand new Joe Jackson from the beginning of this year with I'll See You in September. I thought it was kind of appropriate because the next time I'll see you will be in September because this is the end of August. See what I did there? Ooh. Anyway, before that we had, before that, what did we have? We had God Part 2, the Hard Metal Dance Mix. That's by U2, and that's you can find that on one of their B-sides. And before that, we heard XTC in there with Dear God from the Skylarking album. Funny thing, that song wasn't originally on the original Skylarking album, and then it was on a B-side of a single, and a DJ, like me, flipped that baby over and made Dear God a hit. So, and I always like what it says. I like the snarkiness and the satire, because Andy Partridge is, he's funny that way. So anyway, I want to thank you all for listening, and I hope you found something you liked, and maybe turned you on to something new, and you're like, well, I'm going to go look that up. Yeah, go look it up. And become a sustaining donor. We would greatly appreciate it. Also, go over to KMUZ.org. We have a shop over there. We have shirts, hats, bags. Take a look around. They all have the KMUZ logo. So while you're in town, you can show your spirit for KMUZ right with items like that. And it supports the station. So we greatly appreciate it. Also, follow me on the socials, Facebook, Instagram, Spotify, and Mixcloud at Weird Mike Beard. And what else did I want to share with you? Maybe before Paul Giamatti says something very, very... Does he say something loud? Nope, he doesn't. He just whispers, so it doesn't matter. Also, continue listening to KMUZ. We have the Modern Jet Set show coming up, so stick around for that. Join me next week, another fun-filled episode of Mixtape with your host, Weird Michael Beard, a.k.a. Casper. And what else can I share with you that... Oh, okay, so the summer has come to an end. I know most time we do this like on Labor Day or what have you, but I don't feel like doing that because it's the end of August and, you know, people are going back to school or ending their vacations, things of that nature. So we're going to end with the Beach Boys All Summer Long. And like I said, continue listening to KMUZ. Now, you all be good humans and have a

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Welcome aboard, my friends. 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Thank you for flying the fancy skies. My name is Iris Berkeley. I am your pilot and your flight attendant for flight number 312 of this soundtrack to your utterly fabulous secret agent oh-so-funky life. And this time around, we took off accompanied by Sophie Royer from her 2026 Before After We Heard Opium. It's her fourth record in which she wonders if conflicts between past and future aren't really just battles with our own selves. Not to get too existential up in the air, we got Ford in the background right now with the breaks from 2026's Music Lights Color. That's Luke Bradford as Ford, and we've got so much more awaiting you in this hour. If in the meantime you need to page any of our in-flight crew, just hit that button above your head with a picture of a party hat on it, and someone will be around shortly to help you out. You can also email the flight deck anytime at all if you'd like, day or night, at mail@modernjetset.com. 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It's Modern Jet Set.

Thank you for flying with Modern Jet Set. I am Iris Berkeley. We're coming up on 15 minutes into this hour-long flight, and we got something from Parlor Greens underneath right now. It's Parlor Change from 2026's Emeralds. That's the sophomore release from the Soul Funk Trio on Coal Mine Records. Before that, Travel Plans, Colorado producer duo teaming up with Kendra Morris on a gorgeous single from 2024 called Fade Out. Also heard from General Electric's a classic from Good City for Dreamers called Raid the Radio. Tricky with a new record, first one in 6 years, featuring Marta, we heard Out of Place from the album Different When It's Silent. And that brings us up to date. You need anything at all on this flight, go ahead and email mail at modernjetset.com. We're just going to keep cruising along. Thanks so much for flying. We'll be right back.

some soulful sounds gone Afrobeat vibes to take us to the halfway point of today's Modern Jet Set flight. First up in that set was something new from The Sincere's from a September 2026 record they call An Unsent Love Letter Finally Delivered. The record was Love Stories. We heard How Lonely is Lonely. Devin Gilfillian after that with Keep On Moving from his third record, Time Will Tell. And Adrian Young from a magnificent record called Afro Disco Makossa. We heard Fire in the Disco from the Jazz is Dead label lead. So that does bring us to our halfway point, but we've got a whole other half to go. I think you're going to like it. So stay right where you're at. And as always, thanks for flying the fancy skies.

Modern Jet Set, thank you for joining us on this hour-long escapade through the fancy skies. We are hearing from the Empress right now with a song called The Fool's Ritual from 2026's Fortune Teller. That is library music legends Paul Osborne and Paul Elliott teaming up for just a fantastic collab under the name The Empress. Before that, Yard Act, their third record, the first they've written together in the studio on an island from 2026. We're hearing the first single off that called New Beginnings. Sylvan Esso before that with Concrete Glen, the B-side Hot Slob, teasing their forthcoming record Ow Infinity on Psychic Hotline. And started things off with Kiwi Jr. with a song called Blowin' Up from the Toronto Alt-Punk Quartet. So if you need some more of this, you are in luck. If you need any more Jet Set vibing during the rest of your week, you can always find an instant replay of this most recent flight on modernjetset.com, as well as archives and other fantastic info for your frequent flyers. If you just want to say hi, you can do that anytime at all at mail@modernjetset.com. I've got three more tracks queued up before we reach our final destination. So just relax. We got you covered. It's Modern Jet Set.

And friends, we are beginning our final descent here on Modern Jet Set. In the background, we've got enigmatic Finnish artist Stilettiana with The Great Cloud Boogie from 2025. Chet Baker before that from 2024's Habibi Punk Volume 29. The Libyan singer got rediscovered by the German label. They promised some more coming up, but that was a classic called Rajana Lamta. Societe 25, before that, that's Merv Erdem of Kit Sebastian, guitarist and producer Glenn Fallows of the Glowflower Masters, and Paul Elliott, who we heard a little bit earlier from Yegara, we heard Inat. And to start off that set, Dual Suns with Serpentine from their fourth and self-titled record. I'm Iris Berkeley. I want to sincerely thank you for joining me on today's Flight of Fancy. Until next week, may your champagne flute overflow with, and I'll meet you right back here next time for another extra fancy flight. If you heard anything you loved today, do not forget you can find this most recent flight and a track list and a full show archive whenever you need it. That's over at modernjetset.com. But until we meet again, stay safe, stay sane, stay sassy, and most importantly, stay sexy, my friends.

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2: That's right, you are tuned in to Cafe Chill with your host, Seth, here once again, and as always, bringing you some fantastic instrumental electronic laid-back sounds for you to relax to, get some work done to, explore an adventure to, whatever it is you got going on. We're here bringing you some interesting sounds to hopefully elevate or ease whatever experience that is. We've got some sounds all the way back in 2001 from the Detroit Escalator Co. coming your way. A little bit of Nothing, who in 2024 released the Two People EP. And even settling into some spring day sounds with Omni Gardens. So all of that and much more coming your way. You're listening to Cafe Chill.

0: Chill and down-tempo music. This is Cafe Chill.
1: That's right, this is Cafe Chill, bringing you a wide variety of instrumental electronic sounds for you to just passively or actively listen to. Really, it's going to go either way, depending on what styles you're into. Picking up the energy a little bit every now and then, but also falling back to some quite down-tempo and almost ambient sounds at times. Some very playful, colorful spring sounds coming later on, but also some sounds that are fit for maybe a more melancholic day. It is sometimes nice to even just soak in a day like that. I always enjoy, you know, gray skies, very gentle rain, not a ton of people around. I have so much music for that setting in particular. And I guess you could say this next song fits that vibe just a little bit. This is going to be the Detroit Escalator Co. with the song The Inverted Man, Dreaming, right here on Cafe Chill.

0: This is Cafe Chill. Chill, chill, chill, chill.
1: Cafe Chill. Coming out of those lighthearted sounds of artist Simio. A track is called Untitled One from the single called Untitled. That was released back in 2022. Quite a playful track and one that I enjoy very, very much. I have it in multiple playlists for when I'm out just hanging out in my hammock by the river or something like that, or even out camping or having some adventures. I've got so many playlists for so many different things, and this is one of those songs that has made it into several of them. And it never fails to make me smile. It's a really good feeling when a song can continue to provide just that levity for you. Those bright moments, even if you've heard the song several times, and over the course of years, it'll still give it to you. Two songs back, artist Nothing. Go ahead and spell Nothing and then remove all of the vowels. The song is titled Don't Be Scared. That is from the EP Two People that came out in 24. Some inner life with a song we've played here many times over the years. Ginkgo Biloba from the EP Are You Okay? And then we started that set off with a little bit of the Detroit Escalator Co., taking us back to 2001 with the song The Inverted Man, Dreaming. That's in parentheses there at the end. You can find that on the album Black Buildings. There is also a more recently remastered version of this album out there. My name is Seth, and you were hanging out here at Cafe Chill. We're going to go ahead and bring a little bit of Yusu your way. Hope you enjoy.

0: Out of these short but lifting sounds of artist Bad Snacks with the song Settle In from the album Bathtub Bumps, first track on that record, a lovely surprise of a record that dropped in the autumn of 2020, a time when we all really seemed to need those pickups. And I was so happy to have some more beautiful sounds from Bad Snacks, whether the songs are a short intro or a longer one. Of course, I'm a huge fan and have loved her music ever since I discovered it years ago on a compilation called Women of the World. And it's been awesome to see a little bit more notoriety and some big moves being made over the last couple of years by Bad Snacks. Definitely deserves it all, and I'm looking forward to any new releases that end up coming our way.
1: Yeah.
0: Taking it back two for you. Artist Allison with the song Sinto, that is off of the July 2026 release called Tape Number 5. Love us some Allison here on the show. It's been really cool. Even though you could say it's still synthwave, it's really cool having seen Allison evolve over the last however many years now. A bit of Fauté back there, the song Derrico from the 2024 album Windswept. I said it as two words, but it's actually one word. Frequency Control Center with Scatty Mons from the 1988 Anomaly. Rephaser with Eclipse from Broadcast from Beyond. And Yusu with Melaleuca at Night. That is on the Yellow River Blue release. My name's Seth, and you're hanging out at Cafe Chill. I got some bright autumn sounds coming your way. Artist Omni Gardens with the song Autumn Haze. Enjoy.

0: Cafe Chill with a little bit of Pool Boy and Cyril Hahn back there. The song Movie Night Cancelled from the album All Inclusive, released in 2021. Just a fantastic summertime album. Of course, it's likely going to feel summertimey with an artist like Pool Boy in there. We had artist Aliyam back there with the song Aotra from the single Via. A little bit of Mrs. Jinx with Dusty from The Standoffish Cat. Of course, because I've been revisiting him quite a lot recently, some Daisuke Tanabe back there with the song My Fish from the album Before I Forget. And a little bit of Omnigardens with Autumn Haze. You can find that on the album Golden Pear, released in 2023. Thank you so very much for tuning into Cafe Chill and hanging out with us here. This show is produced by myself, Seth, and our executive producer is Richard J. Dalton. You can visit us online at cafechill.org. Funding for this program is provided in part by listeners like you. As always, I've been your host, Seth. Stay well and keep your ears out for more Cafe Chill.
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1: From Quality Radio Productions, it's another edition of Jazz Progressions. I'm Jake Longwell. We'll open today's program with The Collective Fortet, a quartet composed of Jeff Hoyer, trombone, William Parker, bass and tuba, Mark Hennen, piano, and Heinz Geisser, percussion. A track from a late 90s release entitled Orca. Most of the tracks are titled after various forms of plant or animal life. This track, however, is rooted in mythology. Its title refers to a three-pronged spear attributed to Neptune, Trident.

Music from Triage, a trio active from 1999 to 2005. Musicians hailing from the Chicago area, Dave Rempus on sax, Jason Bajamian bass, and Tim Daisy drums. From a 2003 release entitled 20 Minute Cliff, we heard the closing track, Glass. Collective Fortet preceding that, and the closing track from that album as well, Trident, the name of the piece, the name of the album, Orca. Speaking of Trident, we'll open this set with a classic track from the Mahavishnu Orchestra as we venture into jazz rock territory now, and a selection from the album The Lost Trident Sessions. These sessions were recorded at Trident Studios in London in June of 1973. This was supposed to be the Mahavishnu Orchestra's third studio album on the Columbia label. But apparently, various band members weren't comfortable with the quality of the recordings, so the album was shelved. Until the late 90s, when Bob Belden discovered the tapes while he was looking for the tapes for the Mahavishnu Orchestra's second album, Birds of Fire, so that the album could be remastered and reissued. Well, the Lost Trident Sessions were finally released in the fall of 1999 on Columbia Legacy, with a classic lineup of John McLaughlin on guitar, Jan Hammer keyboards, Jerry Goodman violin, Rick Laird bass, and Billy Cobham on drums. This is the opening track, Dream.

two classic tracks from 1973 in that set. We opened with the Mahavishnu Orchestra, Dream, from the Lost Trident Sessions. That piece, Dream, first appeared to the public in a live form when the band decided not to issue this album back in 73. Columbia issued a live album in its place, and that album being Between Nothingness and Eternity, and half of the tracks on the Trident Sessions release first appeared to the public in live concert form as a result, including Dream. And lastly, Larry Carlton, from his second solo album from 1973, the album Singing, Playing, featuring Larry on both guitar and vocals. At the time, he was active in the Crusaders, but was also a very in-demand studio guitarist in a variety of jazz and rock settings. Most of the material here is anything but jazz. It's more mainstream ballad-oriented rock. But there are two amazing jazz rock instrumentals. We listened to Freeway, featuring Larry on guitar and also vibes and percussion. But also three of his bandmates from the Crusaders. Wilton Felder, normally a sax player, featured on bass here. Joe Sample on electric piano and Styx Hooper on drums. You are listening to Jazz Progressions from Quality Radio Productions. I'm Jake Longwell. 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We'll return to the realm of free improvised music to wrap up the hour. And we'll listen to two cuts from a 3-LP set, each album issued individually, the set collectively known as Wildflowers, New York Loft Jazz Sessions. These LPs, issued by the Douglas label in 1977, concert recordings made in May of that year at the Rivbey Studio, the loft studio of Reedman Sam Rivers, one of many loft studios in New York's Soho district, responsible for a renaissance of free jazz and creative improvised music in the U.S. in the late 70s. We'll open with a trio fronted by pianist Randy Weston, with Alex Blake on bass and Azadin Weston on percussion. This is Portrait of Edward Weston.

0: Thank you very much.
1: Selections from the compilation series Wildflowers, New York Loft Jazz Sessions. We opened with a cut from the third LP in the series, a trio fronted by Randy Weston on piano. It was Portrait of Edward Weston. And lastly, from LP 2, a quartet fronted by Ken McIntyre, featured on flute on that piece, with Richard Harper on piano and Andre Strobert and Andy Vega on percussion. It was Naomi. Those LPs issued by the Douglas label in 1977. The material has been issued as a 3-CD set as well in the late 90s on the Knit Classics label. And that will do it for this hour of the program. My name is Jake Longwell. Thank you, as always, for your company. I hope you enjoyed my selections. Join me again when you can for more of the best of the avant-garde, free improvisation, and jazz rock fusion. Jazz Progressions is distributed by Quality Radio Productions.
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0: laying down. Heard my mama and papa talking. Heard papa tell mama, let that boy boogie woogie, 'cause it in him and it got to come out. Boogie chillin', that's that old John Lee Hooker shit, man. Yeah.
1: That's great.
0: That's the first thing I ever learned.

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I went out in West Texas. 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

it changes your reality. I know it's hard to believe when they're yelling in your ear and it's the only voice you're able to hear. But you raise up your fist and you learn to resist and you say, I will not disappear. I will not disappear.

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1: Musicians that are playing rock and roll, they know where you're at, you know where your minds are at, and they're playing for you, to you. And like the Beatles and other groups, you know, and their music will get to you and reach you, and the colors will flash, and the sounds will embrace you, and it's beautiful. It's the birds.

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Hello? Hello? I'd like to tell you all something. I don't know whether any of you have seen, probably a lot of you have, Life magazine this week. In it, there is a statement that affects our times and is going to cause a lot of trouble. I'd like to quote it to you roughly. I believe that if we gave LSD to all the statesmen and politicians in the world, we might have a chance at stopping war. That's a quote from Paul McCartney. I concur heartily.

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0: 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And you can follow us on Facebook for upcoming programs. I'm your host, Brian Gingrich. And it is good to be back. And we had that hiatus. And I'm just going to say, it's good to be back. So I'm glad you're back as well. And today on Willamette Wake Up, Holla for Labor celebrates Labor Day a little early through a conversation with Graham Trainer, and he's with the Oregon Federation of Labor, formerly known as the AFL-CIO, about the resurgence of organized labor. And then we have an excerpt from Policy for the People with Taifa Butler, president of DEMOS, on the challenges facing American democracy and the need for a third reconstruction. But before we get to those stories, let's take a look at the community meetings calendar for this Thursday, August 27th. And in Salem, the downtown advisory board meeting that was scheduled for noon has been canceled. And the bond oversight committee is happening at noon, and that's happening at Parkway 440 Church Street Southeast. And you can learn more at cityofsalem.net. In Dallas, there's going to be a conversation project, and they're going to be talking about values across political lines, and that's happening at 6:30 in the evening at the Dallas Public Library located at 950 Main Street. And you can definitely get more information on that at dallasor.gov. And last but not least, in Woodburn, the Planning Commission meeting that was scheduled for 6:30 has been canceled. Looking ahead at the weather, boy, we have a good forecast coming at you for today, or for the foreseeable future. Today, we can expect mostly sunny skies with a high near 77. Tonight, increasing clouds with a low around 56. Tomorrow, Friday, mostly cloudy, then gradually becoming sunny with a high near 79. On Saturday, the weekend, mostly sunny with a high near 75. And on Sunday, mostly sunny with a high near 76. For the foreseeable future, it looks like the highs are going to be in the 70s and no more of that 90-degree or 100-degree stuff. It's going to be very, very pleasant. And currently in beautiful downtown Salem, we are under clear skies and a temperature of 57 degrees. And I think it's time for Holla.
1: 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Welcome to Willamette Wake Up, Holla for Labor, on KMUZ Community Radio, 88.5 and 100.7 FM, where we strive to make a difference you can feel, celebrating the people, the culture, and civic life in the Mid-Willamette Valley. Take a slow ride and immerse yourselves in the voices of those not represented by commercial radio or mainstream media. Stop and smell the roses here in the Mid-Willamette Valley. We are the voices of the Coalition of Black Trade Unionists, examining the labor perspectives of laws, policies, practices, and union events that affect the everyday lives of Oregon's and Southwest Washington's working class. We are your hosts, Tina Turner Morfitt and Dr. Audrey Terrell. My name is Tina Turner Morfitt. I'm a member of the American Federation of State, County, Municipal Employees Retiree Union and the president of the Coalition of Black Trades Unionists. Tonight, I'm joined by my sister,
2: Dr. Audrey Terrell. I am the vice president of the Oregon CBTU. I'm retired from the International UAW and the Region 10 CBTU Women's Representative.
1: Organized labor is gaining momentum. Across the nation, workers are standing up, fighting back, and fueling a resurgence of working class power. Union membership has grown by 500,000 nationwide. Today, in honor of Labor Day, we welcome our guest, Brother Graham Traynor, President of the Oregon Federation of Labor, formerly known as the AFL-CIO.
3: Thanks so much for having me. It's always great to be with you all on this Labor Day edition, and it's always exciting to zoom in and talk about the state of labor in Oregon.
1: So what is your response to this resurgence of a desire for workers to be represented by a union?
3: Well, I don't think it's any really different than it probably was last year, which is that workers are fed up. Workers are fed up by a system of our economy that is tilted towards billionaires, away from the rest of us. They're fed up with economy that they are feeling and experiencing today, which isn't working for us, right? Mm-hmm. The cost of living continues to skyrocket, the cost of everything, whether it's gas at the pump, groceries, housing, continues to outpace the wage increases that workers are able to gain in this economy. And so I think that leaves workers, especially coming out of the pandemic and over the last couple years, looking for answers, looking for power, looking for ways to fight for a better future for themselves and their family. And they're seeing that the labor movement continues to be the best chance that the working class has to get ahead. They're seeing labor at the same time fighting critical fights in many different arenas, fighting for housing affordability, workplace dignity, and lots of different unique sectors of the economy. They're seeing workers take stands collectively, and they want to be a part of it. The popularity of unions rising, stabilizing at or above 70%, with 1 out of 10 young workers supporting our movements. It's really about workers being fed up and looking for power.
1: Well, since our last interview with you, the Oregon AFL-CIO has undergone a name change. Can you share with our listeners the nature of this change?
3: So, the Oregon AFL-CIO has maintained the same name since the merger of the AFL and the CIO in the mid-50s. 1958 was when the Oregon AFL-CIO was chartered. And I think in the sphere of labor, I think a lot of folks know who we are by that name. Obviously, the AFL-CIO has its own reputation and name recognition as well. But we felt like it was important to, in our name, better describe who we are. And we often find in our previous name as the Oregon AFL-CIO that we were describing ourselves as the Statewide Federation of Labor Unions after saying the name. And so it felt like to better connect with working people who might not have a union today but would love to have one, find their way to a collective bargaining agreement, we felt like a very simple but I think impactful name change and reordering of words would be helpful. We obviously haven't and never would eliminate the AFL-CIO connection, but I think Oregon Labor Federation better reflects who we are, our standing in society, how we identify ourselves, and ideally simplifies the brand and the impression that folks have just after seeing or reading our name.
1: Well, since our last general election, the Federation has made a consistent effort to connect the dots between national chaos and its impact here in Oregon. Has this been an effective tool?
3: Well, I think since the inauguration of the biggest union buster in American history in the second Trump administration, the Oregon labor movement has been laser focused on fighting back against federal overreach and doing it in a coordinated way. And so from the very beginning of the second Trump administration, we in labor decided to hold monthly calls to talk about federal threats to workers and their unions, to share information, to learn, to be trained, to better arm our movement, our labor movement, with key information that would help in the resistance against federal overreach and the attacks on our unions, on our immigrant siblings through the mass deportation agenda, to name just a few of the priorities. And so I think since then, you know, we've been through now more than a year and a half of this administration where we've seen the administration attempt to deploy federal troops to our streets here in Oregon. We've seen collective bargaining rights of over 1 million workers stripped with the stroke of a pen, our immigrant community targeted through the mass deportation agenda here in Oregon in escalating ways. And we continue to find value in sharing information and learning best practices for how the labor movement can show up as an important part of the resistance. And I think that has been helpful, right? I mean, we show up at the Ice Out of Oregon rallies. We make sure that we are linking arms with our immigrant siblings to show the solidarity that the labor movement prioritizes immigrant justice, not just for our members, but any immigrant who calls Oregon home. And I think that's been really important, because I think any resistance to rising authoritarianism in global history, any efforts to push back and defeat authoritarianism and fascism throughout global history, one of the key ingredients has been the organized labor movement, trade union movement, being a big part of that resistance. And so we know that we take that very seriously, and we're working hard to continue to engage in the federal resistance work that's needed.
2: So Trina, this is Audrey. Now, Oregon has consistently high percentage of voter participation. Some attribute that to vote by mail process. Now, what are your views regarding the national threats to limit this mail and balloting process?
3: It's really troubling. We don't say that this administration is threatening our democracy. We don't say that lightly. But when we see things like the SAVE Act and other efforts to undermine confidence and the accessibility of our voting system, when we see the Supreme Court issuing, you know, decisions like Calais that that undermines the Voting Rights Act, when we see all signs pointing to an attempt to eliminate rights, hard-won rights of communities, of people, of states, of access to the, you know, the mail-in balloting process, that frankly, in Oregon, we're the earliest adopter. We've had three decades of vote by mail, vote in the comfort of your own home, and the, and I think the benefits of that, the accessibility benefits of that, the ensuring that voters all feel enfranchised. This is something that that the right-wing agenda has tried in Oregon. We actually saw the Oregon legislature have a hearing on a vote-by-mail antagonistic bill from the Republican Party, I think in the last legislative session, that never gained traction or legs, but it was a reminder that our democracy is fragile, and it's important that the labor movement plays a key role in defending it. And so whether it's defending vote by mail or any attacks on our electoral rights and our voting process, you better believe the labor movement is going to be right there in the trenches. One thing I'll say, on just a couple weeks ago, or actually a week ago, the Postal Workers Union nationally had a national day of action focused on the attacks on the U.S. Postal Service, but also focused on the attacks by the administration and even U.S. Postal Service management, Trump appointees, who are potentially working to undermine the integrity of the 2026 midterms. And we were proud to provide space and to share our voice, as well as the Secretary of State, Tobias Reed, and the Postal Worker Union here in Oregon, to that National Day of Action in a big press conference we did just about a week ago. So I do feel like there's lots of ways that we attack this, these threats to our democracy, threats to our election system, and the labor movement's right there in the fray.
2: So how are you addressing that voter disconnect reflected of the why bother, it won't make a difference frame of mind?
3: Well, I mean, one analogy I often think about is, you know, the saying that, you know, activists complaining about apathy are like doctors complaining about patients. We know that apathy is a challenge everywhere. We know that apathy in the political system, we know that apathy in our unions is a challenge that we all face. And I think one of the things that has been really important in recent years has been connecting kitchen table economics, we call it, to working people, to connect dots between the things that happen at the ballot box and how it affects the bread box. You know, there's no question that it's challenging, but you better believe when you talk to a voter or a union member about stances of individual candidates and how they align with working people values, that it matters, right? Unions are unique messengers. Working people have a connection, no matter how engaged they are in their union, they have a connection to their union. They get a dues receipt every year, every month, at least, if not lots of different other types of communication. And so I think it means that the labor movement and individual unions have a unique opportunity as a very powerful and effective messenger to overcome this point you're making around the voter disconnect. And so that's why we in the Oregon labor movement and the national labor movement, we focus on making sure that we are driving worksite flyer programs to make sure that we're communicating with workers about their election decisions and their voting decisions and connecting dots between economic issues and voting decisions at the worksite. We run the robust, largest independent field program of any other organization in the state of Oregon. That will be, you know, we'll probably knock on 125,000 doors and talk to tens of thousands of voters and union members over the course of the campaign on the phone. We'll talk to workers at the worksite, all with overcoming that challenge that you named, right, which is about voter disconnect and apathy. So those are just a few ways that I think about overcoming that disconnect.
2: Now, a national congressional mindset regarding the termination of the Affordable Care Act subsides glosses over the additional stress this places on rural communities. So why is this a relevant topic of concern here in Oregon?
3: Well, for lots of reasons. I mean, just not long ago, a few weeks ago, the nation marked the year anniversary of President Trump signing the so-called Big Beautiful Bill. President Liz Shuler of the National AFL-CIO said in her statement that day, it's been 1 year since President Trump signed the worst job-killing bill in American history. It was made possible by every senator and representative who voted to sell out working people and pick their pockets to hand another payday to corporations and billionaires. And goes on to talk about, obviously, the attacks to healthcare, you know, food assistance and SNAP. You know, millions of Americans have lost their health care and access to the food programs they rely on, all while dealing with higher costs on everything from gas and groceries to electricity. And, you know, here in Oregon, you know, the Medicaid cuts are going to start to be felt very soon. And I think we're really concerned about the future of the Oregon Health Plan and our prized and national leading OHP and Medicaid program in the populations that it serves. You know, a year after the big ugly bill was passed and signed, it's contributed to one of the worst years for the job market in decades. It stripped food assistance for more than 4 million Americans through SNAP cuts. It forced about 3 million people off their health insurance. It cut state Medicaid budgets, including Oregon's, by nearly $679 billion. And that's going to have a disproportionate impact on rural hospitals and rural workers and citizens of this state. And so I think it's definitely on our minds. You know, we continue to engage in the healthcare reform and Medicaid fight back coalitions and strategies led by, in many cases, our healthcare affiliate unions. But it's definitely on our minds and very concerning.
1: I would like to remind our listeners, you're listening to Willamette Wake Up, Holla for Labor on KMUZ Community Radio, 88.5 and 100.7 FM, where we strive to make a difference you can feel, celebrating the people, the culture, and civic life in the Mid-Willamette Valley. Our guest today is Brother Graham Traynor, President of the Oregon Federation of Labor. Former Speaker of the House Tip O'Neill coined the phrase, "All politics is local." With each regressive presidential executive order, this message becomes even more relevant. In 2024, Oregon Democratic candidates did well in the election. How has Oregon benefited from this outcome?
3: You know, most election cycles in recent years, Oregon has proudly maintained strong pro-worker, pro-union majorities in the legislature and, you know, statewide offices of power. And you know, I think that matters a lot to working people. You know, we're a nonpartisan labor federation. We focus on the issues that matter to working people. As we talked about earlier, we connect dots with working people about their election decisions and voting information and education. And, you know, I think that it shouldn't be lost on anyone that, you know, working people have greatly benefited from maintaining that culture of a pro-union, pro-worker majority in the legislature in particular. You know, when we have taken on campaigns like the 2025 bill that passed the strongest, or that became the strongest bill in the country to grant unemployment insurance for striking workers, which is was all about giving more power to working people at the bargaining table to ensure that employers are forced to come back to the table with a final offer and more serious offer sooner. It's not to incentivize strikes. It's about to ensure that working people aren't pushed into an impossible position of having to put food on the table or go on strike to actually fight for the things that they deserve. And so I feel like that is really something we're proud of, and really was a result of those election results, where we were able to communicate with candidates and elected officials and existing incumbents on the campaign trail about that important priority. And it was I think it was important to note that that was a strategy to help Oregon elected leaders resist the federal overreach that was happening by the Trump administration by going on the offense and passing pro-worker policy that makes a difference in the everyday lives of working people. And so I think that's something we're really proud of, and I could definitely connect dots to the direct results of previous and recent elections.
1: Recently, I attended a public hearing on a proposed moratorium on the construction of a data center in Salem, Oregon. I was there unofficially to learn more about the issue. The atmosphere reminded me of debates from the late 1980s to the early 1990s regarding the protection of the northern spotted owl, as well as the 2008 discussion about coal as a necessary infrastructure for fueling growth and advancing society. I saw an intense anger between Build and Trade Union members and residents who were not affiliated with a union. The debate centered on environmental concern versus arguments for job creation and the infrastructure needed to support our growing reliance on artificial intelligence. To relieve this ongoing tension, would adopting a project labor agreement to include public input be appropriate?
3: Well, I think a project labor agreement and strong labor standards on any project are an important initial step, for sure. There's no question that the data center boom and community pushback and concern is real. It's felt everywhere in both conservative, rural, and urban areas of our state and of our country. And I think it's important for the labor movement across sectors to take stock of that reality, that there's lots of questions, that there's lots of concerns, and community voice is really important to anything that moves forward. It's a complicated issue to navigate, but the broad vision that the Federation has is that this isn't an either-or conversation. Mm-hmm. This is a how do we incentivize and support and lean into high road standards for data center development in Oregon that is more than just construction deals like a project labor agreement, right? We believe that if a data center developer or company is going to do business in any part of the city or state or region or anywhere in the country, frankly, we believe that they need to do right by the community. We believe they need to do right by the environment. Mm-hmm. We believe that they need to do right by working people. And if they can take a high road approach to development, I think that's an opportunity to change the narrative. Because working people, communities, and conservationists can actually maybe see upsides, right, and potential in this massive investment that is on the line, right? Mm-hmm. We know that data centers are the physical foundation for the internet and the digital economy. Right. We know that they represent billions of dollars and actually in the trillions of nationally speaking, trillions of dollars in private investment. We know that they place significant demands on electrical infrastructure. So whether that's water, you know, electrical infrastructure, water resources, local government services. And we also know and believe that working people shouldn't be forced to choose between economic opportunity and responsible stewardship of public resources, just like that false choice was showcased during the Spotted Owl Wars and the Timber Wars. And I think that's why the Oregon Labor Federation is working to adopt a resolution and a position on these types of projects and this sector of the economy that, again, isn't posing an either-or solution, but is actually saying what we're for as a labor movement related to responsible data center development. And that includes things like you said, project labor agreements and equivalent high road labor standards on the construction side. That includes investing in state and federally registered apprenticeship programs to expand pathways into the building trades. The expectation that the companies respect workers' rights to organize and bargain collectively, which isn't always the case. We want to make sure that we prevent the shifting of electricity or infrastructure costs onto residential customers and small businesses. We want to require transparency regarding anticipated energy demand, water use, environmental impacts, and community benefits. We're thinking about this holistically in a way that attempts to say across the labor movement, across sectors, public sector, private sector, building trades, how we can be for data center development without being in this ugly, messy, divisive fight of the current status. Yeah. So, you know, it's really, it's a bipartisan concern. It's an understandable community concern. And I think the labor movement has a responsibility to find ways to leverage the industry to do better by community, by the environment, by community, by the environment, by public services, and by working people.
1: Oregon's tariff impact analysis report estimates that tariffs could cost the state $442 million in revenue and reduce exports by 17%. Oregon's only Republican congressman has not effectively addressed his constituents' concerns regarding these things. So how do you explain these issues to conservative union members and encouraging them to hold their representative accountable?
3: That's a good question. I mean, I think there's lots of ways that I could answer that. I'll just say, generally speaking, regardless of party affiliation, regardless of community political environments, regardless of where you live, there's some things that connect us all. The work that we do, the pride that we have in our work, the expectation that we're going to work hard, both come home safely and earn a hard day's salary and wage for a hard day's work. We all deserve affordable, quality health care. We all expect to have high quality public education for our children and our grandchildren. You know, those things are common themes and threads across the working class. And so I think regardless of political leanings, I think connecting and leading with conversations about issues that matter, that we can all agree on, really sets you up to have a more productive conversation about politics. The experiment that the Republican Party is undergoing right now with HR1 and its impacts, I think it's going to be really telling when Medicaid populations in rural and conservative parts of the country and in Oregon start to feel the impacts of the cuts that were the result of a giveaway, the largest transfer of wealth in American history between working people and the billionaires through HR1. That, I think, will also start to hopefully open eyes when working people lose healthcare, for example, the hundreds of billions of dollars in healthcare cuts that were part of that bill, when that's felt by maybe conservative leaning, you know, union members and working people and parts of the country where their representatives did that to them. It's a combination of factors of a lived experience and, you know, unions and like-minded organizations and family members just having these types of conversations that lead with issues and then get to politics. I think that's always been the best opportunity to change hearts and minds. And to get folks to better connect dots between the ballot box and the bread box, as Walter Reuther always said.
2: 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Thank you so much, Brother Trainer, for joining us today. 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
2: 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And stay tuned after the break, Policy for the People. 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
3: KMUZ would like to highlight Salem Capital Pride. Proud to host the annual Pride in the Park on Saturday, September 19th from 11 a.m. to 6 p.m. at Riverfront Park in Salem. 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
4: I'm Dr. Anthony Lizerwitz, and this is Climate Connections. Oceans cover more than two-thirds of the planet's surface and hold enough water to fill the Grand Canyon more than 300,000 times. And all that water is slowly becoming more acidic. When people burn fossil fuels like oil and gas, it releases carbon dioxide to the atmosphere. The ocean then absorbs about a third of that carbon dioxide, where it mixes with water to form carbonic acid. Since pre-industrial times, the ocean has grown about 30% more acidic as people have burned fossil fuels. This change would not be noticeable to someone at the beach, but ocean acidification harms some marine life. Coral skeletons and oyster and clam shells are made by combining calcium and carbonate ions into a material called calcium carbonate. But when ocean water gets more acidic, there are fewer carbonate ions floating around. That makes it harder for corals to grow and oysters and clams to form shells. As people continue to add carbon to the atmosphere and acidification gets worse, it could threaten some shellfish populations and the livelihoods of the people who harvest them. So preventing that pollution is vital for protecting marine life and coastal communities.
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2: 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And Braver Angel Salem is holding its monthly conversation tomorrow, August 28th, from 5:30 to 7 p.m. at the Ike Box in downtown Salem. 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And with that, we're going to go into our next segment, which is Policy for the People. And speaking of democracy, they're going to be talking about the challenges facing our democracy and the need for a third reconstruction.
6: Policy for the People is a regular segment on Willamette Wake Up hosted by Juan Carlos Ordóñez. Next, we'll be listening to highlights from his June 26th conversation with Taifa Smith Butler. She is the president of DEMOS, a nonprofit think tank calling for a nationwide political renewal they call the Third Reconstruction.
7: Before I

0: racial governing. Well, after that 12-year period, the period called redemption came, which is when white folks said, no more, we don't want this. And so they ran Black people out of office. They quickly sort of redeemed the time, and with why they're called redemptionists, to ensure Black people didn't have political power. And that's when we went into the period of Black codes, which were restrictive, authoritarian type of laws that that really made Black people unable to fully live in freedom. And also we had this series, the season of Jim Crow. And it was during the time of the civil rights movement in the 40s and 50s and 60s that had the groundswell of a multiracial coalition, particularly led by Black people, to make sure that we could live into civil rights for Black people in this country. And that's where we call that the second Reconstruction. The civil rights enabled the Civil Rights Act, the Voting Rights Act, the Equal Opportunity Act, which was all to address the discrimination in our economy and for workers. It also enabled us to have access to the ballot with the Voting Rights Act and civil protections against discrimination and all the things that threatened our livelihood. And so we've been living into the second Reconstruction with those civil rights acts and the Voting Rights Act and the Equal Opportunity Act over the last 60 years. And given we've seen some of the retraction and the sort of slow burn of this redemptionist feel, where we've seen the fascists and the narrative stoking the divisiveness of this moment and making sure that people feel afraid or are using language of fear against this sort of rising majority of Black and brown people who are in this country, who have rights and should have the same privileges. And so to me, this is we're at a critical junction as a nation to live into a third Reconstruction. You know, 60 years of civil rights were good for us, but now we see that we're losing ground, even though we've made tremendous progress. And I think it now is time and ripe, especially at 250 years of this nation, is to think about what is the more expansive vision of citizenship, more expansive vision of our nation, so that for me, when we think about America becoming majority people of color in the next two decades, one of the other trends, if we had done nothing when this report came out, was that Black and brown people were also projected to have zero to negative net wealth in the next two decades. So if you have a demographic majority of people, but also people who have no economic power and are really strapped in terms of their economic abilities, around just being safe and well and secure economically, what does that mean for America? We will likely have apartheid in America. And so this, again, for me, Juan Carlos, is a reason why we have to live into a third Reconstruction.
1: When I think about the past periods of Reconstruction in this country, obviously they were tremendous advancements for people of color, for Black people in the country in those periods. But I think it's also important to underscore that white people also gained from these massive reforms. I know that during the first period of Reconstruction in the South, it was the first time that public schools opened up for Black kids, but also for a lot of white kids as well, a lot of poor white kids. And so it seems that Reconstruction is of benefit to all of us, the kinds of reforms that bring about the true democracy, true economic justice. I wonder how you see, if you see that as well.
0: I agree with that wholeheartedly. I think as we talk about if there are ways that we can reimagine our economy and make sure that it can work for people of color who've been excluded, poor white workers, other workers in the working class can benefit from those more inclusive policies, especially those who are in rural communities who are also struggling to make ends meet. And I think as we try to imagine a more progressive, but also expansive public good. You know, public education is a public good. Housing and healthcare is a public good. If we can think about ways to invest in those public goods, all people, regardless of race and ethnicity and geographic location, can benefit from

0: those core components that help and like create a good quality of life.
1: Back in 2020, following the murder of George Floyd and the massive racial justice protests that took place, one might have thought that the third Reconstruction had arrived. I wonder what you think of the aftermath of those protests and what that says about kind of where we are today and the way forward.
0: Oh, I love that idea. We had in our third Reconstruction series in Nonprofit Quarterly that we published a series of essays. And one of the essays, we invited Professor Peniel Joseph out of UT Austin to write this piece to ground us on the third Reconstruction. And what I loved about Dr. Joseph's piece, but also his body of work, he wrote a book on the third Reconstruction. So I thought he was expert in sort of helping to frame that. But he proffered and posited in that book that since George Floyd and the rise of the movement for Black Lives and a lot of the racial justice work that we saw over the last 5 years was the making of a third Reconstruction. And I think that point is debatable, but I do think it created a good groundswell and appetite for change. And we saw a lot of that is still, that drumbeat is still playing out and is now, I think, also being amplified through the current resistance work and the current pushback from communities around the country that this authoritarian consolidation of executive power is not in response to the racial justice moment. And it's also taking us backwards. So I think for us is this last 5 years since George Floyd's death, you know, we know that we won't get to live into these constitutional sort of principles of life, liberty, and the pursuit of happiness and protecting the general welfare. Like, we won't live into that until we tackle the racial injustice in this country. I think we have a moment as we think about this third Reconstruction. And I think a lot of us who do policy work, and as you do tax policy work, you know, you think about what are the incremental things that we can change, some of the rules that have some appetite that people are like, oh yeah, that's feasible. We could fix that. I think we need to scrap it all and really think more expansively about the future. Because if we think about our opponents and those who would uphold white minority rule, those who want to hoard power, they have been working for the last 50 to 60 years to undermine the civil rights gains that we've realized for Black and Brown people in this country and to go back to a more exclusionary society. And that is where we all say, no, we're not going back. So I think, Juan Carlos, this moment, we have to. There is no going back. What we've seen over the last nearly 2 years now with this administration, this government has been dismantled. The public good has been eroded. And so there's no hitting the button, new election, we've got new folks, and we could just restart the clock and sort of resume the status quo activities. There's no way that we can go back to what was. We must rebuild going forward. And that's where I think we have to be excited and innovative and not afraid to reimagine this country.
1: So if we're talking about reimagining the country and thinking, being ambitious, thinking expansively, what would be the top changes that would really make a difference? Be it policy changes or structural changes, what would it look like? What is the third Reconstruction really, what's it really centered on?
0: That's a great question. In my piece, I offered sort of a framework of three things, and they're high level. And I think we all as a community need to think about the nitty gritty and the bones. But part of, you know, what I've been sharing today is the norms. You know, our country is built on norms that have been exclusive, that have been extractive, that have been about, you know, white supremacy, and the lack of humanity, right? If you think about the beloved community and Martin Luther King, and, you know, how can people live free of deprivation, right? Like, how are we changing the ways in which our society is built in the foundation? And so that work is really about what's the ways that we shift our hearts and our values and our beliefs in this country. Like, if we plant and cast that vision of how much more inclusive and expansive a world could be without deprivation, with human dignity for every person, you know, our institutions then would operate differently. Our policies for engaging with everyday people would be different. So that's one area that we've talked about, is the norms. And I think that's the hardest part, right? How to change people's beliefs and values, but that work has to happen. And then the other part for me is the new forms of power. You know, right now we are in a contest for power, power that comes from a hierarchy top down, you know, whether that's the government, those who are wielding power by sitting in elected office and writing the rules. But then there's this power that's coming up from the ground, that is the civic power, the infrastructure and communities, the grassroots power that's demanding something better and different. That contest is happening every day. And to me, we will have to remake our institutions that really embrace that civic power and that power that's coming from the ground. Because again, I think we use these terms that people who are closest to the problems know the solutions. You know, how do we capture the brilliance that's happening in communities to actually write the rules and bring the solutions that will solve the problems that they face so that their lives can be better? And then lastly, the institutions. You know, when I think about some of the training and the conversations we've had about just democracies backslide globally and what that means for America in light of other nations where we see authoritarianism on the rise, one of the, I think, ironic or oxymoronic things about the U.S. and our exceptionalism is that we have some of the most unjust and anti-democratic institutions when you look globally. So, you know, our Supreme Court, our president's office, the Congress, the fact that our constitution is the hardest constitution to amend in the world. We have some real structural barriers to being able to live into the liberatory democracy that we want. So for the folks who want to think about the Senate and abolishing it or changing representation in the House with more people or putting term limits and other ethics controls on the Supreme Court to enable it to be more just. Those are some of the bigger structural things that we'll have to tackle in our country if we are going to really live into one, a third reconstruction.
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4: Welcome to This Place. 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
5: The Rogue Valley is in southern Oregon. Of course, it's centered around the Rogue River, surrounded by mountains. It's actually where three different mountain ranges all come together, with the Siskiyous, the Klamaths, and the Cascades all collide. So there's a whole lot of different mountain ranges that come through there. There's a lot of beautiful rivers, the Applegate, the Illinois, the Rogue River all flow through there. So it's a gorgeous landscape of mountains and rivers and valleys and a really beautiful country for wine growing. I work in the wine industry, so something that makes me really proud is just the amazing people and the products that we create and the wines that we're bringing out into the world and sharing with people. They're unique, they're varied, and they're really beautiful. The Rogue Valley has natural beauty, which I absolutely love. But in 2020, the Rogue Valley had some really terrible fires, in particular a fire called the Almeda Fire, which started on the edge of Ashland and burned right through the Bear Creek Greenway, which is one of the smaller tributaries of the Rogue River in the valley. It burned right up through the Greenway, burned through Talent, it burned through Phoenix, and it got to the edge of Medford before they finally had stopped it. Unfortunately, the fires there had a huge impact on people because they didn't just burn through forest or wilderness, they actually burned through towns, burned down houses and businesses from parts of Ashland and a lot of Talent and a lot of Phoenix as well. The things you saw from what happened in the fire was the people. The people are great and they came together. I think you see this in most communities around, but any people that go through a terrible disaster like that, you know, communities come together, but they certainly saw it in the Rogue Valley for sure. At the time, I was running a custom crush winery called Barrel 42. So we made wine for a whole lot of different brands. And some of those brands were people who actually made their wine at our facility, but also worked with us. And one of those was a friend named Brian as well. And he had worked with us for a number of years. He had finally gotten his own winery for the first time of a building. It was exciting. It was sort of a dream come true. And he'd been in his winery that morning and saw the fires happen. So they lost everything. And as we all talked about it, like we all wanted to help. So I started talking to people and say, hey, let's put together something. He lost his whole harvest. He lost his barrels. He lost his racks. He lost his grapes. He lost his wine. What can we do to help? So what we did was we ultimately put together, I think a dozen of us donated grapes. I donated some of my personal grapes along with getting a lot of my friends to donate grapes, a full harvest worth, as many as he was going to buy, donated from all over the place, including grapes from as far away as Walla Walla, from some of our distributors that help us with things. Donated barrels, got the glass company to donate glass. So we effectively got him an entire harvest of everything he needed all the way through bottling. And he was able to use that to sort of help get things back on track as they rebuilt the winery. It's that thing where you often take a lot of the things around you for granted, whether it's the beauty or the people or the things about it. But it just reminds you. It's interesting because I was just driving through the valley last weekend and noticing that the Greenway finally is healing. So there's a lot of burned trees, skeletons of trees all down the Greenway. And you drive, as you're driving on the freeway from Ashland to Medford, you drive through this a lot. Finally seeing it come back. It's like the Greenway is green again. Most of the burned trees are falling. The scars are healing. But it just reminds you of, like, you know, how people come together at times to do things to help each other. When times get tough, you know you have support. And you know there's an industry there that if it had happened to me, I'm sure someone would have done the same thing. And it makes you feel, I guess it makes you feel good to be part of that community.
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3: 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And the Rebuilding of Our Transportation Vision Work Group is reviewing transportation needs, funding challenges, priorities, and trade-offs to provide recommendations to the 2027 Oregon Legislature. As part of their research, they're asking Oregonians to weigh in by September 10th with a survey. To access the survey or learn more about the group's work, search for Rebuilding Transportation Work Group Oregon. And that's going to do it for us this morning on Willamette Wake Up. Thank you for listening. And tomorrow, in case you missed it, in this two-part conversation Our conservation spotlight aired July and August of this year. Greg Taylor, fish biologist with the Army Corps of Engineers, talks about the trade-offs and approach to draw down water in the Detroit Reservoir. The drawdown is expected to happen late fall, early winter, but the city of Salem and Marion County are trying to stop it at the courts, and that's tomorrow on Willamette Wake Up. And you want to stay tuned to KMUZ. Because in just a few minutes at the top of the hour, it's a mix of public radio shows with PRX Remix. At 10 o'clock, it's Film Spotting, a program about film, including movie reviews, interviews, top five lists, listener feedback, and insightful film talk. At 11 o'clock, it's Storytelling with the Moth. And at noon, it's Philosophy Talk with down-to-earth, no-nonsense approach discussions of philosophical thought on everyday subjects. From 2 to 4, it's Americana Alley, which features folk, blues, Americana, jazz, and more. Americana Alley is followed by Folk Alley from 4 to 6. From 6 to 7, it's Global Village. At 7 o'clock, it's 80s Obsesso Replay. And from 8 to 11, it's Now and Then, the show which claims to have more new music than any other radio show in the country. 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I am Brian Gingrich. 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
2: Hi, guys. My name is Martha, and I live in Rhode Island. I love PRX. I've been listening for quite a long time. I listen at night if I turn over and wake up because my cat has jumped on the bed. I tune it in, and I listen through WGBH 89.7 in Boston. But it's just so pleasant. So just keep it coming. Thanks so much. Bye-bye.
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4: Hi, I'm Nyla Boodoo. Welcome to the very first episode of Oh God, Now What? I'm so excited for you to listen to this show that's been years in the making. I've been a journalist for more than two decades, and the heart of this show is that I really want to be having different conversations. So this isn't yet another new show. This is a show about how to live with the news. So each week, I'll be in conversation with one or two religious or spiritual leaders from different faith traditions. And the idea isn't to really learn about those religions, but really to learn from them and to get a deeper perspective on current events by taking a much longer view. And by longer view, I mean history that goes back hundreds or thousands of years to place this current moment in context. In future episodes, I'll be talking to Catholic priests and Buddhist monks about artificial intelligence. We're going to talk to theologians and rabbis about whether a country can ever be morally justified in starting a war. For Labor Day weekend, we'll be dissecting what makes travel sacred. So please subscribe so you don't miss future episodes. Today, we're tackling the idea of moral voting, and we really wanted to do this as the first episode as midterm elections are looming. Many people have been voting in the primaries this summer. We have the big election coming up this November. And even if you're not following the news very closely, I think you're probably familiar with the morally questionable candidates we have seen from both sides of the aisle. We've had a Republican accused of domestic violence, a Democrat who's faced allegations of sexual assault and rape. And that's just in this electoral cycle. So we're constantly being asked to weigh our morals against our policy priorities. And how do you choose? There are two people that I was really looking forward to having this conversation with. Curtis Chang is an evangelical Christian, and before the 2024 election, he helped start The After Party, a video and curriculum series especially for evangelical Christian churches. And he's described it as a way to reframe our political identity away from the what of political positions and towards the how of being centered on Jesus. He is currently the founder and executive director of Good Faith and host of the Good Faith podcast, and Rabbi Jill Jacobs. She's a rabbi whose work is to actually train and mobilize other rabbis, cantors, or Jewish leaders to bring a more moral voice to protecting and advancing human rights. She's the CEO of TRUA, the Rabbinic Call for Human Rights. Jill, Curtis, thank you for being with me. Welcome to Oh God, Now What?
5: Thank you so much for having me.
6: Oh, it's great to be here. Thanks for having me.
4: First, just because of the current climate of political polarization, can I just ask you guys to introduce yourselves? Curtis, I think people make a lot of assumptions about particularly, especially evangelical Christians. And so I wonder if we can just start with you just explaining to people what you want people to know about your politics and your faith, and better yet, how you approach those two together.
6: Well, I do think that as a Christian and as somebody who, you know, claims that Jesus is the Lord of my life, I can't section off my life and say, well, my faith has nothing to do with that. Jesus has nothing to do with that. So politics, I think, is something that Christians ought to care about. But that word, even politics, needs to be really redefined. So one of my sense of calling in my work here is to help Christians broaden their very understanding of politics, certainly to include voting, but to actually encompass a far greater range of concerns.
4: Rabbi Jacobs, how are you entering this conversation? What do you want people to know about you and your work?
5: Thanks. Well, professionally, I am a rabbi and I'm the CEO of TrueOut. But really echoing something that Curtis said, as a religious Jew, I live my life according to halacha, which is a word that's usually translated as Jewish law. But it actually comes from the word lelechet, which means to walk. So it's about how you walk through the world. Not only ritual practices like what I might eat or what I might not eat, but also practices like how do you set up courts of law and how do you think about using your money in a responsible way. And I think about my life as an integrated Jewish life where there's not a single area of my life or my decision making on the daily basis that is not touched by my Judaism and my commitment to live within the system of halacha.
4: I should introduce myself also, just because the people who know me as a journalist don't know my faith background. And I should say I am a Christian. You know, I am a fourth generation Presbyterian, grew up in a more evangelical side of the Presbyterian church, and now I'm an ordained elder in the PCUSA. And so I think from my framework of how I approach my faith in life, I do think it comes from a very Reformed, capital R, Christian perspective of just sort of looking at the world and understanding where my faith is applied. It's not something as a journalist, that's why I think this show is a little bit different for me. It's not something that I've ever talked about on any of the other shows I've been a part of, but I want everyone to know the background where I'm coming from as well. I think part of what we want to do with Oh God, Now What is also get beyond the superficial and get into more of the nuance. Curtis, you have a podcast that's called Good Faith, and I was struck by something you said on it. As we think about the midterm elections, you likened it to Jenga. Can you explain to me why you think it's like we're playing Jenga?
6: Well, what I meant by that is the sense that we're living in this very fragile context right now where it feels like, you know, the next election will bring about collapse, that everything is riding on this move. You know, how you play Jenga. It's like you're waiting for that one piece to get pulled and everything collapses. And that sense that we're on the verge of that one piece, I think is fairly widespread. I mean, the sense of, you know, apocalyptic kind of mindset towards the next election. And I actually think that's not actually accurate nor a helpful perspective to have, because it puts you essentially in this fearful, defensive posture. And it also kind of puts you in a passive posture because you're thinking that there's nothing you can do to actually strengthen the structure, if you will. And I actually think that's our calling, certainly as Christians, to be a blessing to the common good. It's not just to prevent or wait for some disaster that we particularly fear. Like, how do we add pieces to the structure?
4: If the stakes are that high, does that mean you make different choices when it comes to who you're going to vote for? Because if you think about voting for President Trump and the ramifications of that for American democracy, for the country, do you make different choices if you think the stakes are higher, I guess is my question.
5: Yeah, I mean, I think the stakes are really high right now. And also, when we look back through history, there have been these really crucial moments that we could look back and say either, thank God somebody made that choice, or, wow, I wish I could go back and rewrite that. And so this is a really crucial election, but I also don't want to get into a place of saying, well, this is it. If it doesn't go the way that you might want it to go, or if the next thing happens to weaken American democracy, then the whole project of America is over. I think we can look back through history and we can see that there's ups and downs, but we certainly can't say, okay, I give up.
6: My take on this is that this perspective of the, to use your title of your podcast, we're in a, oh God, now what political moment, or a Jenga moment, as I said, is precisely why we cannot simply reduce politics to the vote. The reality is, if you want to contribute to the outcome of American politics, and you think that that is just your vote that you cast every 4 years for a president, unless you live in 7 states, your vote practically has zero impact. Anyway, unless you live in Arizona, Georgia, Nevada, North Carolina, Michigan, Pennsylvania, Wisconsin. So any listener who doesn't live in one of those 7 states, your vote, for all intents and purposes, you know, has almost no chance of affecting the outcome. And even if you live in one of those states, it's like a minuscule impact. So I am not saying don't vote. Please vote. But if you are saying my life as a contributor to our greater society, my political life, broadly defined, is only exercised every 4 years, you've reduced your life as a political being to almost inconsequential fashion. And this is where I think if you want to actually contribute and strengthen the society, strengthen the fabric, strengthen the structure, my thing that I'm really trying to call people to is to invest locally. That is where you can actually make a difference. And that politics happens in its most directly impactful way for most people in local politics. And I don't even mean local electoral politics. I mean the state of your schools, your parks, your police department, how you're caring for the immigrants arriving in your own city, your policy on the homelessness. Those are all political issues. They are about the Greeks would call the polis, the community that you live in, the greater good. And so I think where we can live out our faith most powerfully is if we certainly vote, but we actually devote more of our energy to our local communities.
5: Well, I want to say that, you know, neither Judaism nor I think any other religion, though I can't speak for others, is partisan, meaning that you can't open up the Torah and it's not going to tell you vote for this party or the other party, because those parties didn't exist. And Torah is eternal and forms of government come and go and different parties and different elected leaders come and go. But what does stay are the values. So even the very first thing that the Torah tells us about human beings is that we're created in the image of God. It's right there in chapter one. And much of the rest of the Torah and of the Jewish Bible and of Jewish law codes, et cetera, is trying to figure out how you put it into practice, right? It's not enough to just say, be nice to each other. Like, that doesn't get very far. And so a lot of the tradition is about setting up laws about, okay, well, how do you set up fair courts of justice, for example? What are the rules for judges? How do you make sure that there's a social safety net in your community? How do we make sure that every community is the most just place possible for the largest number of people, is a place where people will be treated like they're images of God? And so I really want to go back to that and say that, you know, people look for religious communities in all sorts of different ways, but I think that something that many of our religious traditions bring to the table is that we are rooted in values and that we should be making those our decisions, both politically and otherwise, based on values. It's not just about pick your political team.
6: I think what Rabbi Jacobs stated is also very much kind of a primary value for Christians. You know, the Genesis account where we are told we are made in the image of God is part of our scriptures also, and it's foundational. I would add on to that Jesus' interpretation of, you know, the scriptures, the Hebrew scriptures of his day. He pulled out as the two greatest things that you are most important, are foundational, you know, love God with all your heart, mind, soul, body. And the second is love your neighbor as yourself. And so, not to keep banging on this drum, but when Jesus says, love your neighbor as yourself, he's directing you to a neighborhood level of concern, that the neighbor around you, the people you live with, the community where you have your parks together, that is the most direct, immediate place where you can show love. And I would say showing love is another way to say treat people in the image of God. And so I think we need to get back to what Jesus meant by that, that our neighborhood matters versus some imagined partisan opponent out there that we don't actually know, but we only see sort of news reports or their posts on social media. That person is not actually your neighbor in a very embodied, direct sense. And so I think the more we get back to our neighborhood, the less partisan we'll be.
4: So I just am kind of reflecting on the idea of love and very much hearing what you're saying, Curtis, about neighborhoods and investing at the local level. Jill, can I start with you? And then Curtis, can you respond about what standards you use when you're starting to think about, do you have like a character test? Like, is that the first thing you do? Jill, are you thinking about how just they are?
5: Yeah, I do think about, as I said, the values and what values this person stands for and whether they're likely to vote in line with what I think my values are. When I think about a character test, I don't need an elected official who I want to go out for a beer with. I don't need to be friends with this person. I want to believe that they are somebody who is not corrupt, who's trustworthy, who's not going to be taking advantage of their position. This is something also that Judaism has a lot to say about it, because we have a lot of stories of kings who did take advantage of their position and a lot of warnings in the Jewish Bible, even before the people get a king. So I'm thinking about the first time that it's that the possibility of a king is really talked about in the book of Deuteronomy. But it says basically, like, this king can't amass so much money, and they can't amass so many horses, and they can't amass women, right? These are the things that kings do. I'm talking about the classic kings, right? And actually what this king is supposed to do is they're supposed to write a scroll of Torah for themselves, and they're supposed to study it. They're basically the symbol of how you use your power to worship God as opposed to just to accumulate wealth and power for yourself, which is a long way around to saying that I would hope that an elected official understands that their task is to serve the people, that it's public service, it's to represent their constituents. This is very much the role of the prophets in the Bible, but I think it's the role of all of us to hold them to it and to continue to say, wait, this is what's right. I'm going to remind you of it. I'm going to keep poking you. Even when it's uncomfortable, we can't just say, oh, I elected the person I really think is great, and now I'm just going to go back into my hole.
6: I would go back to the belief that love is primary, that love is the highest good that we can seek to advance. And the reality of love is it is personal. Love is about personal character, personal relations, and it's issues, policies, hot takes on things. I'm not saying they don't matter, but they don't love. And so I actually believe when you vote, you ought to actually consider, does this person move our society and move our culture towards greater love or lesser love? Now, that includes perhaps the issues that and the stances they take as more loving or less loving. But I actually really do believe character matters. Like, a leader influences culture. They set the terms for what is acceptable discourse, acceptable behavior. And I want a, you know, just to bring it to the, you know, national level, I want a president that reflects love and that moves our culture towards greater love. And I'm willing to disagree. I'm willing to have that president to have policies or issues that I disagree with. Because you know what? Actually, it is the cultural influence that emanates out from a president that I think has far more lasting impact than any specific issue or policy. Politics is downstream from culture.
4: Everything both of you are describing seems completely countercultural to the way that we think about politics. And even, I would say, the way that we journalists cover politics, right? We think about single issue voters. I don't know that that really exists, but I do think, Curtis, you're saying basically, and tell me if I'm understanding you correctly, you're saying it shouldn't be like abortion or LGBT or whatever. I'm trying to think of hot, but trans rights issues, and this is how I vote. Is that what you're saying? Like, we shouldn't just pick a single issue. Am I understanding that correctly?
6: Yeah, I think issues matter, but I think character matters more. And I would absolutely choose somebody of a high moral character that reflects the values of love, and we might disagree on the issues. I would choose that person. I mean, here would be like, if you want to reduce this down to a character level of a litmus test, right? I would sort of say, well, would I trust this person to babysit my kid? Because that tells me something. Do they have integrity? Will they say do what they say? Or if something bad happens, will they show courage? Can I essentially trust them to love my children? That's a meaningful test. Now, obviously, I don't know them personally. I have to just get some clues. I'm observing their behavior. I'm observing how they react to the people that they do interact with, including reporters, what the history of their personal relationships.
4: We're not high on the love list. Let me just put it that way.
6: You should be. You guys are doing a very important thing. But to me, that really matters. Again, I am not saying issues don't matter. But to boil everything down to one issue is such a narrow slice of life. And the reality is, you know, if you follow the teachings of Jesus, you're going to end up on all sorts of issues differently and also disagree with other Christians of good faith on what's the right interpretation. Like Rabbi Jacob said, there's no straight line you can draw from any of our religious teachings that we're talking about here to any issue. But you can draw a pretty straight line to the kind of person that actually is somebody who bears the image of God and who embodies love.
4: So, Curtis, can you talk about like immigration or abortion or the death penalty? And can you just sort of say where those things, as we're just to parse out like the idea of taking single issue voting out of our kind of mental consciousness?
6: Well, what I mean by the fact that single issue just does not give you a proper or an ironclad rule, if you just take kind of evangelicals, you know, the classic standard evangelical view currently in existence, right? Okay, you can make a very strong case, which I hold, that this sort of takes you towards a pro-life stance. But then it's like a whole other set of issues. Well, what's the best specific policies that actually advance that view? And it's not clear. I mean, electing a pro-life president has almost run counter to the actual level of abortions. That like it does not correlate. It's almost negatively correlated. Just voting for a pro-life president does not mean you're going to get pro-life outcomes that you prefer. And at the same time, if you are, you know, making that pro-life statement because you value life, that the life of a fetus cannot be the only life that you care about. The life of an immigrant, you know, the life of hungry people, the life of homeless, they matter. They matter just as much. And, you know, so you have to weigh all of those lives to sort of cherry pick, this life is the only life I care about, is quite at odds with any understanding of what it means to love your neighbor.
4: Jill, do you agree with Curtis on the idea of starting with character versus issues?
5: Yeah, I'm not sure, like I said, that I can separate the two of them. And there's certainly some elements of character that I would say are beyond the pale. So there might be politicians or elected officials that one might agree with their policy positions, but actually women are not safe around them. One thing that Curtis said that I really do agree with is about the ways in which the model that's set at the top can filter down. I think we've seen this in real time with the current president, who's normalized sexual assault of women and normalized demeaning immigrants and people with disabilities and et cetera, et cetera. You know, I want to know, is this going to be somebody who is going to put policies and laws in place that are going to make this a safer country for everybody?
4: One of the reasons I think there's such a moral dilemma now about, for example, recent candidates who have come out, like to your point, Jill, like the allegations of sexual assault, and then people thinking, well, but I wanted to support this person, and I'm going to say this guy because in pretty much every instance it's been a guy. I wanted to support this guy because I think he's going to, for example, help Democrats and we need more Democrats in power, so I'm going to look the other way. I want to go back to the apocryphal kind of nature of things and ask how you step outside of that, because we can very easily trap ourselves in of thinking like, okay, well, we have to sacrifice character for this policy.
6: I don't think you can. I mean, I think in some ways, Rabbi Jacobs and I are saying the same thing, in the sense that character and your public stance are integrated. I mean, like another thing that I would say is a mark of somebody that is worthy of our love is they have integrity, that the person together holds their values in a way that actually makes sense, that are consistent with one another. They're not saying one thing and doing another.
5: You know, at least in primaries, this doesn't have to be a zero-sum game. Of course, the difficulty comes when you get to the general election. And like many of us, I'm not always voting for my favorite candidate in the general election. But at the end of the day, I'm making a choice about who do I think is going to bring this country or this city I'm voting in in a better direction and make this a better place for the most people. So as we're recording this, it's the afternoon before Tisha B'Av, which is the saddest day in the Jewish calendar. It's the anniversary of the destruction of both temples and many other catastrophic events in Jewish history. And there's this amazing story in the Talmud that I've been thinking about a lot recently because it feels like it was written yesterday, where basically the city of Jerusalem is under siege by the Romans. And there's a few very wealthy people who come and they say, okay, we have enough supplies that we can support the people for 21 years. Like this one has grain and this one has wood for, you know, for cooking. And basically the people can outlast the siege. But in the city, there's a group of zealots. And the rabbis of the city say, well, let's go make peace with the Romans. And the zealots say, let's go to war with them. And the rabbis are like, that is not going to work out for us. We're going to lose. And so the zealots go and they burn down these storehouses that have all the food and the firewood that the people need, basically to force them into starvation so that they'll be forced to fight. And so for these zealots, they decided to force a war that ended up with death and destruction because of their purity of politics, right? We have to fight the Romans. We can't just try to survive and to save lives. The position of the zealots is if we can't have what we want, just burn it all down. And there's another position that says we are losing and let's try to get what we can and let's try to save as many people as we can. Let's try to save this tradition. And, you know, if it hadn't been for that rabbi, maybe I wouldn't be here today, right?
6: I'll just riff on zealots for a moment. In the Christian tradition of where zealots show up is actually in Jesus' first core followers. It's recorded that one of them was Simon the Zealot. So he was clearly known for his political position of burn it all down, you know, kill the Romans, evict them, any means necessary. And so apparently in Jesus' first 12 disciples is somebody who advocated for that position. You know who else is in the 12? This guy named Matthew, and he's known because he's known as Matthew the tax collector, which is the exact opposite of the partisan spectrum, ideological spectrum of the day. A tax collector is collecting taxes for Rome, for the Roman Empire. They would have been viewed by the zealots as a collaborator. And Matthew would have viewed Simon as a sort of radical extremist. And so somehow, you know, Jesus is, I think, expressing that his kingdom is going to encompass, you know, sort of this full range of ideologies. That should tell us something about what it means to follow Jesus.
4: Hey, welcome back. This is Oh God, Now What? Which, let's be honest, is how many of us feel about the midterm elections. I often guest host the NPR show 1A, and not long ago, I interviewed Milak Kiros, the candidate in Colorado who's a member of the Democratic Socialists of America. A listener emailed asking if members of the DSA were automatically anti-Zionist, which got me thinking. Jill Jacobs is a progressive, but she's also a rabbi at a time when support for Israel is declining in the U.S. So I asked her how she's balancing all of that when choosing candidates.
5: So I first want people to know why Jews care about Israel and Israelis, which is Jews aren't just a religion. We're a people, which means that Jews are connected to Jews across the world. And it's why October 7th was so painful for Jews in the United States, because first, many of us had direct relationships to people who were affected by that horrible violence. And also because when other Jews around the world are suffering, Jews everywhere are suffering. And also, the land of Israel is, of course, the ancient homeland of the Jewish people. The state of Israel is a modern state created in the moment that many other nation states were created in the period of the late 19th, early 20th century, is when empires were falling and lots of nation states were being created, including Israel. And Israel is also important to Jews because part of the reason that Israel was created was because in that moment in nation states, Jews were asking the question of, okay, well, there was a moment when it looked like enlightenment might bring safety for Jews in Western Europe in particular. And it ended up that enlightenment didn't bring that promised safety. And the question that Jews were asking is, how do we make sure that our community is safe, right? Do we want to demand autonomy in the places that we are? So national, political, cultural autonomy where we are, or do we want to get a nation state of our own? And those conversations were very live, really, until the Holocaust brought them to a screeching end. And, you know, particularly the fact that almost no other country around the world, including the United States, would accept Jews is part of why many, most Jews at the time concluded that there needed to be a Jewish state, and really so did much of the rest of the world. So that's a little bit of background that's important to know. And it's especially important when we're talking about Colorado, because, you know, there was a horrible firebombing of a weekly march for hostages when there were Israeli hostages in Gaza still in Boulder. And there were some people who said, well, that wasn't an anti-Semitic event. But I think what that position of saying, well, it's not anti-Semitic, or it didn't happen during a religious ritual, or it didn't happen in a synagogue, what that's missing is the fact that those Jews who were there, they were actually observing a Jewish a mitzvah, a Jewish commandment, which is pidyon shvuim, or the return of hostages, which is no different when it comes to commandments than, let's say, keeping Shabbat. But then when we talk about the state of Israel, which is a country just like every other country, and like every other country, it's bound to international human rights and international law and human rights law. And like every other country, it violates that. And so in the case of Israel, we've seen since October 7th, which was in itself a war crime, Israel has then launched a war that included many war crimes. I think that is clear, and that left just horrendous destruction and death in Gaza. You know, more than 70,000 people in Gaza were killed, including thousands of women and children, and that killing continues. And Israel 100% deserves to be held accountable for that. Countries should be held accountable for when they violate the laws of armed conflict, when they commit war crimes, when they violate international law. And that is not saying that Jews care about Israel and care about Israelis and want Israel to continue to exist. Is not at all at odds with saying that Israel has committed horrific crimes and that this war has gone on for too long. And I'll also say that I think that what is best for Israelis is also what's best for Palestinians, which is to have a long-term solution that ensures the human rights, the dignity, and the self-determination of both people, which I believe will best be realized through two sovereign states. So I just said a lot of words, which takes a lot more time than saying Zionist or anti-Zionist, because those terms, to me, just obscure everything. Somebody can say they're Zionist and mean, I think that Israel should continue to exist as a Jewish state. Somebody can say I'm Zionist and I want to destroy Gaza, which is, in my opinion, completely unacceptable. And people can say I'm anti-Zionist and mean everything from I want there to be one democratic state for Israelis and Palestinians, which is, you know, a political position that one can argue whether it's reasonable. Somebody can say I'm anti-Zionist and I don't think Israel should have been created in the first place. And there are people who say I'm anti-Zionist and all the Jews in Israel should leave and go back to Poland, which is not where most of them are from, but that's another point. You know, and I think that is just as unacceptable as saying all the Palestinians should leave. Whereas if you say to somebody like, what's your connection to that place? Do you have connections to Israelis, to Palestinians? Have you ever been there? What do you see on the news? What are you thinking about? What are you worried about? What do you think should happen there? It's an entirely different conversation.
6: You know, it's interesting that it seems like every religious community has some litmus test issue that defines it. You know, for the evangelical Christian community, it's Trump, not Trump, pro-Trump, anti-Trump, MAGA, anti-MAGA. And so it's really interesting how even our own communities are getting sort of facing these political litmus tests that sort, divide, make even our own internal communities and us versus them context.
4: Jill, do you feel like that's, I wanted to ask you about Zoran Mamdani, the New York mayor, who was actually at your event for Trua recently. Can you explain just sort of like what's behind that and if that's a practical example of what you're talking about here and why you think it's important to have a relationship with him?
5: Yeah, I mean, Mayor Mamdani and I have had many conversations, and it's clear that we are never going to agree. Well, I can't say never, but we do not agree on what the best solution is for Israelis and Palestinians. That said, nobody has yet invited us, either of us, to the negotiating table, nor is there actually a negotiating table.
4: That's a very good point.
5: if there's negotiations, they'll be between Israelis and Palestinians and the international community.
4: They're not asking you about a one or two state solution.
5: And if they invite the two of us, great, we'll go. We'll probably have a really good conversation, but we are not going to figure it out in New York City. And we can continue to talk about that. And we can also talk about the words that people use to have these conversations. And just to give, an example, I think that Meir Mamdani has reached out to many members of the Jewish community and had lots of conversations and visited different Jewish communities. And I think that we've seen this in the way that he shifted his language, that particularly around the term globalize the intifada, which isn't a term that he ever personally used. But when he was first asked about people in the pro-Palestine movement using it, he kind of tried to give an academic explanation, and he tried a few other things.
4: Not familiar. Can you explain more about that term?
5: Globalize the intifada?
4: Yeah.
5: Yeah. So I don't want to try to explain why people use it, because I really don't agree with the usage of the term, and I don't want to try to put words in other people's mouths. But I'll say that when Jews hear that term, what many of us think about is the Second Intifada in Israel in 2000-2001, where I was living personally. I was living in Jerusalem. I lost a friend and her boyfriend who were killed in a bus bombing. I remember that feeling of trying to figure out, is this restaurant safe, or is anybody going to bomb this restaurant this moment? Like, it's very scary. And we also just passed the anniversary of the Amia bombing in Buenos Aires in the 90s that was most likely carried out by Hezbollah. And when many Jews, myself included, hear the term globalize the intifada, we think about the violence of the Second Intifada. And we also think about those who are taking their anger about Israel out on Jewish communities in the United States, in Europe, in Australia. But I think once Meir Mamdani heard from Jewish community members that when

0: city who has so much responsibility for day-to-day life in New York City, whether our kids have daycare, what our apartments cost, et cetera, and has very little impact on the Middle East. And it's okay and reasonable to hold him to using language that's going to keep Jews safe. And you do that in conversation, not just through declaring him to be the enemy.
1: What Rabbi Jacobs described as, you know, this priority on the local is the drumbeat I've been trying to sound. We just have very little influence to nil over these broad issues. And so why would we try to essentially nationalize local politics?
2: I wonder if both of you can give me a sense of what you think about what your religious obligation is to voting and where voting fits into the sphere of your religious obligation to be a good citizen.
1: Again, this, I think, shows the where I think the priority is on between voting and local action. So I'll just give you an example of this. I voted for Biden over Trump. I would do that, you know, sort of almost pretty much, you know, 10 out of 10 times. But one of the things that I took great exception with when Biden ended up being a president was his withdrawal from Afghanistan. I thought it was done hastily, done in a way that betrayed the trust of Afghan allies on the ground, that caused massive chaos. And I think that was another example of where you couldn't have predicted in your election vote that that would happen, but it did happen. And so I don't, it's not like I regret the vote for Biden. I would do it again. But that's an example of where, boy, on that issue, I strongly disagree with him. And I think that that was a really poor decision, poor action of his use of presidential power. Now, having said that, okay, I can hold all of those positions. Does that really actually change anything? Does that actually make me a more loving, better person? Does that actually extend my range of love out into the world anyway? No, it doesn't. Here's what does, is that one of the results of the withdrawal is we got this flood of Afghan refugees into our country, and in fact, into my community here in the Bay Area, because we have a large Afghan population here already. And so a lot of the resettlement efforts were directed here. And there are all these institutions that were tasked with doing that. And they, those institutions, local institutions, essentially involved in the local polis, were really struggling. And they were struggling, especially here in the Bay Area, to find places to house these refugees, even at a temporary level. So my wife and I have built a accessory dwelling unit in our backyard. It's like an in-law unit or something like that. One of the main reasons was we wanted to extend that resource out to our neighbor, and especially the neighbor we didn't know, following the lines of the good parable of the Good Samaritan, somebody who's on the other side of the road. That neighbor that is being left out to dry in a highly vulnerable position, exposed to violence, is the Afghan refugee arriving in our community. In almost every religion, one of the highest priorities of how you live out your faith in the public sphere is that you welcome the stranger, you welcome the neighbor you don't know. That's how I'm intersecting most tangibly, most effectively, and in a way that frankly shapes my own character, shapes my own capacity to love more, because it was also a challenge to have a family of six, you know, living in our backyard. But, you know, that wife was a wife of somebody who was serving the American military as a translator and lost her husband. And so, right, we can make all the proclamations and votes and post on social media, whatever we want about whatever national or even international issue you want. In the end of the day, it's like, are you going to welcome somebody? Are you going to make a decision to share your resources with somebody? That is where you're going to live out your faith most decisively.
0: Yeah. So I very much agree with Curtis that voting every 4 years and then going back to sleep is certainly not enough. There's a lot that we need to do in between. There's a text that I love in the Talmud that says that if a person is moving to a new place, that after they're there, they're living there for 30 days, they have to contribute to the soup kitchen, basically the food that would be given out every single day. And then when they're there a little longer, they contribute to more of a long-term fund for those in need, and then a little longer, a clothing fund, right? So it's a less immediate need and a burial fund, and then ultimately the infrastructure of the city walls. And they don't talk about voting because, you know, Jews did not have autonomy in this period. But there's this idea that when you move into a city, you're already obligated in

0: the very basic food needs of other people in the city who you might not even met those people or seen them. And as you invest more in the community, you are invested more in the long-term needs, right? Infrastructure, city walls, that's a very long-term need. And I would throw voting in here. Voting is an investment in the long-term needs of our cities and our states and our countries, but it's not enough. We want to both continue to push that person, even if they're our favorite candidate ever, we're going to disagree with them at some point, and also invest beyond our communities to do what we can, whether it's, like Curtis said, that's really beautiful, of welcoming a family into your home or donating to the local tzedakah funds or getting involved in local activism or whatever you can do to try to make your city or your state or your country the best place possible.
1: Jill, Curtis, thank you. I really appreciate it.
0: Thank you so much.
2: It's been a pleasure having this conversation. Thank you for hosting it.
1: Thanks for listening. I'm Nyla Boodoo. You can find Oh God Now What on Substack. If you sign up for the newsletter emails each week, you'll get bonus and behind the scenes content and join the conversation with other people listening to each episode. Oh God, Now What is a co-production of PRX Productions, Glad You're Here, and Rhyme Media. Our production team is Nick Minoni, Robin Lin, Genevieve Sponsler, Sandra Lopez-Monsalve, and Edwin Ochoa. The executive producer at Rhyme Media is Ann Bobkoff, and at PRX Productions, it's Jocelyn Gonzalez. Our theme music is by Hansdale Shi. Oh God, Now What is made possible by the John Templeton Foundation.

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1: This is Bird Note. Rosalie Barrow Edge famously said, "The time to protect a species is while it is still common." She was one of the 20th century's most outspoken advocates for birds and the creator of the world's first refuge for raptors. In the U.S., birds of prey were once fair game for farmers and sport hunters who believed that raptors were a threat to livestock. In 1929, Pennsylvania was one of several states that offered a cash reward for every goshawk killed. That drew bounty hunters to the Appalachian Mountains, where migrating eagles, falcons, and hawks died by the thousands. When Rosalie learned of the slaughter, she spearheaded a campaign to lease and later buy a ridgeline hunting ground that locals called Hawk Mountain. In 1934, newly hired game wardens made certain that raptors were no longer hunted for sport, but counted for science. Today, Hawk Mountain Sanctuary attracts hundreds of researchers and volunteers who work to ensure that birds of prey remain a common sight. For Bird Note, I'm Ariana Rimmel. This episode is dedicated to the memory of Nancy Nordhoff, whose legacy of tenacious support for environmental conservation and opportunities for women will last for generations to come.
2: Hi, Aaron Henkin here from the Baltimore-based podcast Out of the Blocks, where we share the story of our city one block at a time. We recently spent some time in Southeast Baltimore's Highland Town neighborhood, and if you happen to be wandering around this part of town looking for the house of Susan Allenback, chances are you're going to hear it before you see it, especially on a breezy day.
3: You know, when you live in the city, there's a lot of things that go on. So I wanted to create an environment that gave some peace to the area. And I began putting up wind chimes. And now I'm known as the Wind Chime Lady. Like I said, I did it for me. But so many people have come to me and said how much they like it. Now I realize maybe I was just guided to do it for all of us. And that's how I think of them, as they belong. They belong to everybody in this neighborhood and who walks by. I want them to feel comfortable and peaceful and know that we're in a good place here. My name is Susan Allenback, and we're sitting in my house in Highland Town, right on East Avenue. Well, I'm just about as waspy as they come, but if you go back really, really far, my family came over on a little boat in 1620 and landed in Provincetown, Massachusetts, and then moved on to Plymouth. So yes, I am a direct descendant of the children of both Miles Standish and John and Priscilla Alden. So there you go. Thanksgiving's a big day for me. Well, okay, I'll tell you what I do. I'm retired. That seems such a funny word to say. I worked for about 35 years as a commercial actress. If I have one claim to fame, it is that I worked all the years on The Wire. And people say to me, "Is The Wire like Baltimore? Is that the way Baltimore is?" I go, "Yes, it could be like that, but it's also like a Barry Levinson movie and a John Waters movie. Baltimore is all those things." But I worked on The Wire, had the opportunity to be part of the Loop Group, which is a post-production group where you lay in sound and sound effects and voices after the principals have been shot. So one of the very first weeks that I worked on The Wire, Omar, who was a really bad character, a drug dealer who used to walk around with a sawed-off shotgun and kill people, and when he was doing so, he would whistle the tune we know as Farmer in the Dell. It's got another name, but I always call it Farmer in the Dell. And the actor was not a good whistler. So I'm in doing looping, and one of the producers came out and said, "Can you whistle?" And I said, "Yeah." So I went in, and I, that day, became the whistle of Omar Little. And they put the video up of him that they had shot, and then I would sync my lips to his lips, and they'd put a little reverb on it and lower the tone a little bit. But that became, yes, me, a white, straight, middle-aged woman, became the whistle of a black, bad, homosexual drug dealer. And we used to laugh about it.

0: Hey, yo, lesson here, baby. You come at the king, you best not miss.
1: So Omar was played by that great actor Michael K. Williams. Did you meet him? Did you know him?
2: Oh, yes. In fact, it was at lunch one day that I told Michael, you know, he and I were sitting across from each other. And he's got that scar on his face. He's a pretty scary looking guy, but very nice. And I said, you know, you can't whistle, right? And he goes, no. And I said, guess what? I'm your whistle. And he goes, really? And he thought that was a pretty good story. So we did laugh about it.
1: Susan Allenback lives in Southeast Baltimore's Highland Town neighborhood. You can hear more voices from this part of town on the Out of the Blocks podcast. Stories set to music by Wendell Patrick. I'm Aaron Henkin.

Atlantic coastline has become the new Wild West. Or at least that's what the bizarre marketing campaigns launched against the non-native lionfish would lead us to believe. Lionfish have become such a threat to the ecosystems and fishing industry along the Atlantic that even their institutional allies have turned against them. Lionfish are native to the South Pacific, but since the early 90s, their numbers here have boomed. In the Atlantic, these maroon and white striped fish have no natural enemies, and their plump bodies are protected by long, venomous spines. They're drawing concern not only because they breed fast and in large numbers, but because of their appetite. Lionfish are essentially colorful, roaming, eating machines. In response, various groups have begun organizing hunting expeditions called lionfish rodeos. These events are one part environmental project and one part underwater cowboy adventure. In these increasingly popular hunts, gangs of motorboat divers compete in a marathon of spear fishing. A talented diver can spear over 1,000 in a single day. These groups say that the hunts make a dent in the lionfish population and help promote the light, flaky meat as an East Coast delicacy. But it probably doesn't hurt the turnout that the winner goes home with a several thousand dollar cash prize. For KMEW, I'm Andrew Bales.

0: Lord.
1: The song's called Daisy Bell, and it was a major breakthrough. Programmers had been trying for years to make a computer sing with its own digital voice. It finally happened at IBM. We found out that another computer covered Daisy Bell 6 years later. Well, not a real computer, a fictional one. HAL, in the movie 2001, A Space Odyssey.
2: Daisy.

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1: I wish I could walk on the moon. 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
0: Mi pueblo, piedras negras.
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0: He andado en malos pasos.
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1: This is a chord from the world's longest song. The song is composed by John Cage, and it's called As Slow As Possible. A church organ in Germany began playing it in 2001, and is scheduled to finish in 2640. Yes, this is a 639-year song. It recently started its 12th chord, which will go on for years.

For those who don't have the patience, Johannes Kreidler made this version. It's played as fast as possible. The World According to Sound is made by Chris Hoff and Sam Harnett.

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6: From Chicago, this is Film Spotting. I'm Josh Larson.
7: And I'm Adam Kempinar.
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7: Anne Hathaway, Ewan McGregor, and dinosaurs. That's what you get from The End of Oak Street, which opened wide last weekend. It's the latest from It Follows director David Robert Mitchell. We've got a review.
6: Plus the Anthony Bourdain biopic Tony and Willem Dafoe in late fame. That and more ahead on Film Spotting.
7: Welcome to Film Spotting. Josh, we don't often get into spoiler talk in our main reviews here on the show, but I think The End of Oak Street may demand it. What say you?
6: Shocked. I was genuinely shocked at the event that I think you're referring to. Did not see it coming, even leading up to it. Did not think it was going to go that way. And yes, not only do I think we need to discuss that, but the repercussions.
7: Yes.
6: Are what I particularly want to ask you about. So we'll definitely do that.
7: Absolutely. Later in the show, after that, the Anthony Bourdain biopic Tony, late fame with Willem Dafoe, and then we'll end the magic quickly by playing Massacre Theater. Up first, The End of Oak Street. Despite having made only four films, I'm not a David Robert Mitchell completist, but I had a hunch that a little bit of research validated. That hunch had to do with the filmmaker's penchant for temporal displacement. About his debut feature, 2010's The Myth of the American Sleepover, one reviewer said this: "No characters have a cell phone or a computer. A boy has an actual world globe in his room. The girls at a sleepover play on a Ouija board. And one girl discovers another girl's been sleeping around by reading her diary in a dresser drawer, not on Facebook." Mitchell, the writer continues, has said he was attempting to make a film that telescoped 50 years of teenage suburban nights into one timeless quilt. Mitchell's breakout, 2014's It Follows, is equally elusive. We see wired landlines, old-school cathode ray TVs, and a mix of cars and clothes from various decades. Linda Ai-Yun Liu, a faculty member at UMass Boston, authored a paper you can find on academia.edu titled "Out of Time, the Uses of Anachronism in It Follows." Among Liu's key takeaways, the film's aesthetics invoke a blend of past and present, fostering a critique of late capitalism's consumerism. With Under the Silver Lake, Mitchell finally anchors himself to a fixed time, not that it makes us or his protagonist, Andrew Garfield Sam, feel any more secure. Released in 2018, we know it takes place in August 2011, thanks to the presence of an LA Weekly issue dated as such, plus pop culture references and technology appropriate to the era. However, there's also plenty of vintage technology and pop culture ephemera, and Mitchell himself told Deadline.com, "It's specifically supposed to be happening in the summer of 2011, although it's not a real summer 2011, it's a fantasy, a nightmare version of it." That fantasy nightmare concoction led Bright Wall Dark Room to characterize Silver Lake as one of the rare post-postmodern noirs, with its overt pastiche of the Bernard Herrmann School of Composing, implying that Sam's perspective is heavily filtered through the classic films that seem to be perpetually playing on any available television. Right on cue, if a few years longer between projects than may be expected, comes The End of Oak Street, arguably an overt pastiche of the Steven Spielberg school of filmmaking, set precisely in the summer of 1982, the period that saw one of the maestro's greatest triumphs, E.T. What besides the setting, which includes some time travel back 150 million years, makes it so Spielbergian? I don't know. We could start with the giant teeth on the poster. Dinosaurs? I know nerdy second grade Josh, who is never tucked too deeply away inside you, immediately recognized that the giant scary one was an Allosaurus and not a T-Rex. You got that, right, Josh?
6: I was just mesmerized by the feathers.
7: Okay. But let's be honest. Mitchell might have just called his movie Jurassic Cul-de-sac. How about family dysfunction and divorce? The Platts seem to have the idyllic family living on the idyllic block with son Brian, older daughter Audrey, played by mild asses Maisie Stella, and rambunctious but lovable dog Starbuck. But Anne Hathaway's Denise is disenchanted and actually contemplating splitting, while Ewan McGregor's Greg is delivering pizzas to make ends meet after being laid off, a reality he's been keeping from the family. Michael Giacchino's sweeping score is undeniably and wonderfully John Williams-esque. The way the Platts have to fight off domestic supernatural terror was reminiscent of another 82 film that Spielberg had his hands in, Poltergeist. I even occasionally had flashbacks to Back to the Future, and not just because of the time traveling. Spielberg executive produced Future and, as the story goes, was Robert Zemeckis' only early supporter. The bottom line is, there is a lot happening, including copious composition, lens, and framing choices, kids on bikes, that transport us to a different theater in a different time, in a different place, watching the work of a different director. That different director, of course, made his own movie this year, Disclosure Day. And The End of Oak Street has something else directly in common with it, as well as a touchstone like Close Encounters of the Third Kind, something that could get lost amidst all the dino-stopping, popcorn-munching fun. A discourse on faith. Josh, this question seems entirely unfair to Mitchell, since I know that a month ago when we named our top five films of the year so far, you had Disclosure Day at number one. But tell me, is it possible that The End of Oak Street is actually the best Spielberg movie of 2026?
6: I see what you're doing here. Mm-hmm. You're trying to push my buttons.
7: Uh-huh.
6: I mean, let's not get blasphemous, good sir. That's a ridiculous question for me, for the reason you just laid out. Yeah, Disclosure Day. It's now my second favorite film of the year now that we've seen Teenage Sex and Death, but I have not dropped it to the level to the level of The End of Oak Street, which we'll get to what level that is. I still, having now seen Disclosure Day twice, I think it's near top tier Spielberg. And by that, I mean second tier. I put it in that group below the masterpieces. If The End of Oak Street was a Spielberg movie, and I'm looking at where I've ranked all of Spielberg's, I'm afraid I would have it pretty low. I'd have it, I would call this a low, I'd call it a near low tier Spielberg movie. Mm. So maybe second from the bottom. We're not in, you know, Hook territory here. But, you know, things are pretty thin. The family dynamics are pretty thin. And there's a key example of that. There's two, actually. We've talked on the show, Adam, and the various Spielberg lists we've done. I forget if it was scenes. I mentioned how Spielberg is a master of family meal sequences. The End of Oak Street gives us two of those, a breakfast and a dinner. So perfunctory, just laying out the exposition and what we need to know about each character. Nothing like the rich, complicated emotional dynamics that you find in a Spielberg dinner scene, like the opening pizza scene from E.T. I think the characters overall are pretty generic, and the dialogue they're given isn't all that helpful either. So much exposition here. For me, though, the key distinction is that when it comes to the Spielbergian wonder, here I found it to be pretty watery wonder, pretty just not crisp, not overwhelming, never approaching the transcendent, which is when Spielberg is at his best. I think all the touchstones you called out are good ones. Didn't think of Poltergeist. I love that. You're so right. Once they're actually in these houses and having to fend for themselves from these creatures. What was interesting to me about this movie, though, is a different Spielbergian connection, a second degree connection, and that's J.J. Abrams, who is a producer mm-hmm. on the end of Oak Street. And I was also thinking as much about Spielberg's films while watching The End of Oak Street, I was thinking about Abrams' Super 8, a movie he directed, a movie I liked quite a bit, set during the same time period, right around the same time period. Also features a wild mashing of fantasy and reality. That movie to me, and I know some people, you know, just said it was a knockoff of Spielbergian techniques and story narratives. To me, I thought it pulsed with a sense of astonishment, which is the key for me for Spielberg. It had the excitement of adolescence. It was a group of friends who were the main characters there at the possibility of the otherworldly in Super 8. Those friends were making movies, so it was in love with the power of cinema itself. It was about the human experience of the fantastic. And this is mostly about displaying the fantastic, which can still be fun. But I think what elevates Spielberg and what someone like Abrams was able to tap into with Super 8 is focusing on that human experience. This is something that really clarified for me in doing my dissertation that I just wrapped up, which Spielberg was a part of. And in trying to pin down what is it about his evoking of transcendence, the transcendent experience, whether it's the Alien movies or Jurassic Park, I realized how much time Spielberg spends on faces during these scenes, human faces. And I even clocked that first dinosaur scene in Jurassic Park where they're out in the Jeeps and they encounter the dinosaurs close up. It's a 2-minute scene or might be a 3-minute scene. The point is more than double the time of images is given on the faces of Grant and Sattler as they're experiencing the wonder. Half that time is given on the dinosaurs themselves. So the special effects, the thing that everyone thinks about first when it comes to Jurassic Park, in one of its key wonder sequences, double the time is spent on the humans. And I didn't have time to clock any of this while watching The End of Oak Street on my first watch. I'd be curious to do that if I watch it again. But I certainly felt that this was more interested in the largely CGI effects of these creatures and putting them in this space, this cul-de-sac, as you said, and how bizarre and disorienting that is. And there's a lot of fun there, right? But where it does fall short is capturing that sense of wonder and transcendence that the best of Spielberg can do. You know, it's unfair to ask other filmmakers to be able to do that, but I think Super 8 came a lot closer than The End of Oak Street for me. I can, you know, I can speak more about the other thing, which I noticed too, is the dropping of these questions about, do you believe in God? Because that is something that was a clear part of Disclosure Day.
7: We'll talk about it.
6: But yeah, for you, how did it work as a Spielbergian exercise?
7: Before I get there, can I just say, picking up from our conversation last week about teenage sex and death at Camp Miasma, the only regret I have from my theatrical experience with Oak Street is that I had to watch it alone and I didn't have the opportunity to turn to someone next to me and say, split diopter. The first time Mitchell used it. Or the next 17 times.
6: I was just going to say, you mean the split diopter party he
7: throws?
6: Yeah,
7: it wouldn't have gotten old for me. I don't think it would have ever gotten old. I would have done it every single time. It would have definitely annoyed a few people in the theater. And also picking up on that conversation, we were talking about Sophie and how watching Camp Miasma, my daughter Sophie, the film spotting PA, that this was a learning experience for her. She saw that first one. I think the first one is when Denise Hathaway is talking to the neighbor, Mrs. Huddleston, about her book. And Sophie said she saw it right away. She also saw it alone and couldn't say it to anybody, but she knew it. She saw it was a split diopter. It's when Mitchell is trying to make sure we know. He uses the lens to make sure we don't miss the tension between Denise's individual aspirations and her obligations to the family in that shot.
6: And that's an interesting one because it must be using that technique, but there's a little more distance. You're seeing Denise's face, and then you're actually seeing out through the window to the cul-de-sac where
7: the block party's taking place.
6: Mm-hmm. And he also uses it. I like your explanation for why he would use it there. That makes sense. But then he also uses it for the older neighbor she's talking to. And it's just, it's a, Yeah, I mean, we can dive into the split diopter party. We're this far in. We might as well, and then get back to your question. It's an overuse of it that I'm still trying to puzzle why. Even in that scene, why use it with the neighbor as well? Because the neighbor is having a different psychological experience of that conversation.
7: Sure. Yeah, but so she represents to Denise. She represents to Denise that freedom, I think. So it worked
6: okay,
7: for me.
6: Okay, but the split diopter is all about putting you directly in the foreground in the psychology of that face. Mm-hmm. So again, yes, I can see that thematically, but in the moment, all of a sudden, I'm thinking more about the neighbor and what is the neighbor's emotions, and that's completely different. I know they're having a conversation about Denise's work, but my goodness, when that family conversation, everything's mm-hmm. gone down, they're in the living room panicking about what to do, and we get another split diopter. I couldn't keep track of who it started with and what they said.
7: It goes around the circle. Yeah.
6: I was asking myself the same questions. Okay, what's the thematic, emotional, psychological reason for using this? And I came up with some answers. You know, this each of them has their own response and perspective on the experience. It's commonly used to amp up the tension because it is disorienting to ask you to focus on two mm-hmm. things at once.
7: Yeah.
6: That all makes sense to me. I don't know why he didn't include overlapping dialogue then, which would enhance that. It's very much where we get a shot and one character says one clear point of view, and then in the background, another character offers something else. I don't know. To be honest with you, even though I can see some of that rationale, and maybe you have some stronger ones, mm-hmm. it did take me out of the movie in a way that some of the more ostentatious techniques of a film like It Follows did not and worked in concert with a theme.
7: I have a super, super profound rationale. Are you ready?
6: Okay. Hit me with it.
7: It's really cool. I mean, thought it was really cool. In terms of my response to the movie and getting back to the question I posed to you, I can agree with you overall on your read, certainly of Spielberg and even my feelings about Spielberg, but disagree with you on this movie. And it's really great to put it in those terms. I didn't think about where I would put this movie in my Spielberg ranking. What would keep this from being top tier Spielberg is that I don't think there is. No, nor do I think Mitchell is seeking wonder. Maybe, yeah, it is unfair because it would be one thing, Josh, if there were moments I recall from this film where I thought Mitchell was seeking the transcendent and was mm-hmm. coming up short. And I don't recall that ever. So that is a way I think he is specifically, despite all the similarities, all the parallels that we've already drawn, that is the way specifically I think he is diverging from Spielberg. Mm-hmm. So I don't think this movie is top tier Spielberg, and I don't think it's even as good a film as Super 8. I'm with you on that. But I will get blasphemous, I suppose, and say that somehow the best Spielberg movie of 2026 isn't directed by Steven Spielberg. That is how much fun I had with this movie. I, of course, was not as high on Disclosure Day as you. One of the things we can discuss, in spoiler talk anyway, we can get deeper into it, is whether this film is truly just pure summer entertainment with satisfying resolutions and no larger questions to ponder, and whether then my use of the word just is pejorative. Maybe you're a David Robert Mitchell stan and you love It Follows and you love Under the Silver Lake and you love how those movies are full of ambiguities and mysteries. The latter, I haven't seen it, from what I understand, almost requiring you to decode it. And here, the end of Oak Street is ostensibly a textbook crowd pleaser. Maybe that bugs you. It is a crowd pleaser. I enjoyed it for all of the reasons I do love many of Spielberg's crowd pleasers. The combination of drama, of thrills, of heart, and of craft. I think the degree of difficulty here is quite high because you could fill your movie with a bunch of homages and it would feel very trite. To try to pull off the same combination of drama and thrills, heart and craft that no one other than maybe Spielberg has done before, at least so consistently, and to come up short, you'd have something that was not only trite, but very possibly quite dull. And this is probably not a stretch to say this, but I imagine this movie playing like gangbusters for plenty of audience members who have no relationship to Spielberg's work whatsoever. And I think where we probably disagree the most, because this speaks to my my having a deeper investment in the heart and in the drama of the film than you is I think Mitchell does it largely just based on fundamental storytelling, that it comes back to character. It comes back to dramatic irony. I don't think the family dynamic is as thin as you think it is. I think that there's enough weight here because I like the touch that everybody in this family has a secret. And these aren't, you know, suburbia, blue velvet, ants crawling on a bloody cut off ear in the green grass while, you know, below a white picket fence type secrets. There's nothing dark or sinister about them, but they're real. And they do subtly tear away at an individual's and a family's psyche. The way the dad, Greg, is hiding that he lost his job and he's taking these pizza delivery shifts. Why is he doing it? Because he doesn't want the family to worry. But what's that doing? All that's doing is just leading to more anxiety in the family. He's got a little something stashed in the garage. He also knows what Denise is up to in the basement, but he's not letting on about that, right? She's hiding that she's writing this book in the basement, that she may also want to leave Greg and her kids. She may also want to leave them to be a writer. But you can go with the kids too, right? Like Brian is at that age where he's testing the boundaries a little bit. He's smoking cigarettes. He's lying about that. He's in some trouble in the neighborhood that he's not facing. Audrey, I want to mention this scene. I mentioned Maisie Stella, and she, I didn't immediately recognize her. I just immediately recognized, I feel like I've sort of seen her before, and she's really good. We learn what she's hiding about her identity in a scene that, as often is the case with these great music moments, it's a candidate for me, Josh, for Music Moment of the Year and moving moment of the year. The scene she goes to the garage and she puts in a cassette. And that's pretty much all I'll say, except to further explain that it's just such great economical storytelling. It's set up by one earlier quick scene, but that's just laying the foundation for it. The reason why that's so great is because it functions, its function for the audience is to reveal something about the character we didn't know before. But Mitchell here is a smart enough writer and director that's the subtext. But the text is, within the context of the movie, why is that scene occurring? And it feels not just logical, but appropriate. It feels necessary that someone in Audrey's circumstances, with all of this insanity swirling around her, in a quiet moment, would seek normalcy. Putting that cassette tape in the car, in the garage, sneaking away like that, that song playing transports her back to 1982. For those 3 to 4 minutes of Steve Winwood magic, things are okay with the world. But it's also tinged with this overwhelming sadness because you have to consider what she's thinking about, what we know she's thinking about, that's not spelled out, but we get it. And also that she has to be considering that she may never be leaving this place, and what is she never going to get to experience? All of that's going on with nothing being said at all, just what she's doing in that scene and what the music's doing. And then finally, I'll say that none of them in the family are talking about what they all know to be true, which is that this family does seem to be falling apart. So for me, those secrets, they provide something substantive for us to latch on to. And that gave me investment enough in what's going to happen to this family and that dynamic.
5: Anybody else see that weird light last night?
9: What weird light?
5: The wind was blowing all crazy. Starbuck was freaked out and barking.
10: Could have been lights from a helicopter.
9: Or a UFO. Aliens.
10: Shut up, Dad.
6: I think it's the case for me with this movie is where I can intellectually understand all the choices that are made, and yet none of them are resonating with me. It's almost like I can see the structure rather than feel the structure. Now, the case of the scene with Audrey in the car is different. It stands out. It's a great sequence for all the reasons you described, and almost makes me wish that this entire movie had been about her point of view and her story. She seems to be given the most interesting experience that is unique in its own way, even as it is embedded in the universal experiences of someone that age. The other family members' issues just felt so perfunctory in how they were presented. Audrey's scene is presented beautifully, as you described, you know, without any sort of dialogue or a back and forth between husband and wife. We've seen a variation on a million times. I wonder how much this is a matter of performance. These are two lead actors, Adam, that, you know, we both like quite a bit. We've praised Anne Hathaway, you know, for some of her other work this year. Ewan McGregor, we've gone back to with since Trainspotting. And in our recent revisit or a discussion of Trainspotting, talked about how good he was there as a breakout star. I don't know if it's the writing. I don't know if it's the suburban 80s dad that's just not a good fit for this Scott. I don't know what it is, but there is... I couldn't figure out why he was in this movie. And Anne Hathaway, somewhat similar, though she gets to bite into a little more stuff as the movie proceeds. She has a bit more interesting of a backstory, the fact that she's writing this novel in secret. There's more to dig into there. I don't know that the movie actually does beyond wanting to give her a secret, as you said. And maybe for some viewers, that's enough. Mm-hmm. I do wish it had been explored a little bit more. But this relates to something I wanted to ask you, the performances. And I do want to hear what you think of those performances. But it does make me wonder. It connects with the question you asked, which is really good, is what was he looking for as writer-director with this movie? If he's not seeking that transcendence, that Spielbergian transcendence, which I think is fair, and doesn't have to, what was he seeking? I wonder if this was really, if you asked him at heart, or asked anyone involved in it, is this supposed to be a dark comedy? Like a really dark action comedy? Because for me, when The End of Oak Street operated at that level, it was really clicking. And that doesn't necessarily need a rich family dynamic. That needs more types that we can place as the gears start churning in a more humorous vein. That needs leads who are more comfortable in that vein. And so even someone, I don't want to get into recasting, so I'm just going to throw out one thing, but because this was David Robert Mitchell, it made me think of Under the Silver Lake, and even someone like Andrew Garfield, who I don't think we think of first as a comic actor. He's incredibly funny in Under the Silver Lake in a fresh way. I hadn't seen him before. And even him in the role of the father here might have brought a little goofiness, a little unexpected, even zaniness that I do think the movie is going for. I mean, there's a great shot, speaking of the camera work here, there's a great shot early on after the chaos has broken out and Greg and Denise are running through the neighborhood trying to find their kids. But we see them in the foreground is another family who's come out of their house. They don't know this is going on yet. They're getting into the car. And the camera just slowly pans to reveal across the street behind them, Greg and Denise sprinting across all the neighbors' yards, fleeing these dinosaurs. That's funny. There is the moment of the two dinosaurs mating in the background. Mm-hmm. That's darkly funny.
7: Well, I thought that was just light, actually.
6: I mean, it's kind of light and it's lightening the scenario, I guess is what I would say. A dark scenario is bringing a light touch to it. And then when we get to our spoiler conversation, I think that's particularly where this movie wants to, or I feel like has the opportunity to become quite dark and humorous. Uh-huh. And where it ends, to me, only works if you see this movie as a dark comedy.
7: Okay.
6: If you see it as anything other than that, I think the ending is kind of a disaster. I went with it because I enjoyed The End of Oak Street, not as the year's best Spielberg movie, but as a quite funny, dark, insane comic fantasy. Hmm. I think that's where this movie is clicking.
7: Let's go ahead and close out the review proper of The End of Oak Street. If you've seen the movie and you would like to agree or disagree with one of us, because we see this movie differently, you can write in feedback@filmspotting.net.
6: What was Anthony Bourdain like during his college years? The new mini biopic, Tony, dramatizes that era of the chef and author's life. We've got a review next. Stay with us.

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1: Sorry.
2: Yeah.
0: We open Wednesday to Sunday. 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
3: What time is it?
0: That means that you are here at 10:45. 11 is late. Anyone late is fired.
1: You know I can cook too.
4: The kid said he's a cook.
5: You're listening to Film Spotting. Tony is the new biopic about the early restaurant career of the late chef, writer, and TV personality Anthony Bourdain. The movie is directed by Matt Johnson and stars Dominic Sessa as Bourdain, best known for his role in Alexander Payne's The Holdovers. Annoyingly, Josh, Tony has not yet expanded to my region of the world, which means I have not yet had a chance to see it, but you have seen it. Johnson, it's worth noting, did also make my favorite film of the year so far, Nirvana, the band, the show, the movie. I'm curious whether he brings any of the inspired madness of that film to this biopic, but also as someone who is enough of a Bourdain fan that I once ordered the crab back at Swan Oyster Depot in San Francisco solely because on Parts Unknown, he called its buttery innards unicorn juice. And a touchstone in my worldwide wanderings, is there any chance that two Matt Johnson movies are going to make my top 10 of the year?
6: Buttery innards?
5: Yeah.
6: Buttery innards.
5: Yeah.
6: Okay.
5: Well, yeah, that's what they are. Unicorn juice. Doesn't that sound delicious?
6: Okay. I'm going to have to return to that. I think you're going to love this movie, Adam. And it's good. I enjoyed it. But yeah, given your background with Bourdain, and enjoying Johnson's film, which I also enjoyed previous to this, though very different energy going on here. There is some anarchy here. This depiction of Bourdain at this age is one of a person trying to find themselves and doing that all externally. not sitting in a room writing in a journal, but living loudly with other people in their lives and making mistakes and messing up their lives. And it is, in that sense, something of an anti-hero drama. I think you can sense a little bit in the filmmaking style, actually, the film grain, and the time frame. This has a 1970s feel to it. I forget the exact year this is supposed to take place. But the most consistent through line in terms of it being an anti-hero drama is Sessa's performance. I think we were both just incredibly excited to encounter him as a screen presence in The Holdovers. Couldn't wait to see what he did next. And this is a great part for him to just double down on the lanky uncomfortability that he brought to The Holdovers. And here as Bourdain, you just get the sense that he does not care what anyone thinks of him as a character or as an actor. He's not pulling any punches here. And his physicality is so much a part of this. One of Bourdain's instincts, this Bourdain's instincts at this age, is just to instinctively lie all the time. And I love in the physicality, it's almost like Sessa has this very prominent Adam's apple. And I'm just imagining like the truth getting caught in that Adam's apple. And it just, the truth can't come out. This kid just lies about his past, about who he is, who he wants to be. And Sessa is mesmerizing to watch as that sort of character. The movie overall, you can feel it sanding off some of the more unlikable qualities that might come with that. The lying a little bit, the drug abuse, alcohol abuse. There are bursts of violence here that Sessa commits to, but that instinct in this character fades away as the movie gradually wants this to be a learning experience summer that got us closer to the Bourdain, that we all treasured, those who really followed his work. And so there's just something that moves further away from a 1970s anti-hero drama like The Last Detail or Scarecrow or some of these really bold, the movie doesn't care what the audience thinks of the movie, let alone the actor playing the anti-hero. Tony does care a little bit more. Sessa doesn't. Tony does. Maybe that's fine for most people. I thought it was maybe held it back a little bit for me, but still good film, great performance. Worth checking out, even if you, you know, don't know anything about Bourdain, really. I think it still would work for someone.
5: I have been heartened to see that it's gotten mostly positive reviews in addition to your positive review. So I think this weekend is when I finally do get a chance to see Tony, as it is expanding wide. If you have thoughts on Josh's take, email us, feedback@filmspotting.net.
2: You're Ed Saxberger, the Ed Saxberger, right? The poet?
3: That was a long time ago.
2: You were brilliant. You wrote a masterpiece. It's as if the poems were written yesterday.
4: They're moving.
2: They're scathing. They're timeless. We all think so, my whole group.
3: Your group?
6: Adam, we both caught up with Late Fame. This is the latest from critic-turned-director Kent Jones, previously made the documentary Hitchcock-Truffaut, and then more recently, Diane. Late Fame is currently playing in limited release. It stars Willem Dafoe as a New York poet whose mostly forgotten work has been taken up by a group of young artists. Now, Diane was something of a showcase for Mary Kay Place. She played the title character. It was very much about that character's experience in the world and psychology. How did you think Late Fame worked along those lines when it comes to Dafoe? I think a universally beloved actor with an enormous body of work. Early in his career, maybe a few chances to be center of a movie, but, you know, not so much. More lately, I think we think of him as a welcome supporting presence in movies. Here he is, center stage. How did it work as a showcase for him?
5: I haven't seen Diane, though I have seen other Kent Jones films. In fact, he was interviewed here on the show for Hitchcock-Truffaut, that documentary, which I believe was his first film. But hearing that about Mary Kay Place and it being a showcase, your reaction to it, that doesn't surprise me after watching Late Fame. I almost never recommend a movie for this primary reason. And there are other rewards here, but Willem Dafoe's laconic, layered performance makes Late Fame worth seeking out. That's what I think the attraction really is here. And it's not so much that I didn't go back and look at his filmography and break it down. It's not so much that we've never seen Dafoe play someone so normal, I suppose, mm-hmm. but it still feels a little bit novel. And
6: maybe
5: it's
6: the
5: not,
6: Florida Project is
5: yeah,
6: like
5: exactly.
6: A key.
5: Yep.
6: Yeah, in that
5: yep.
6: vein.
5: That's a standout too. There's no, like that character, there's no real melancholy to this man, this poet who's now a postal worker named Ed Saxberger, but he just plays him with such acceptance. He plays him with a certain resignation. There's a certain man that he used to be, and there's the man he is now. But it's not as if you just understand with Dafoe immediately the history that he brings to this man,

0: into him of this this previous soul that he was, a man who like artists are, or who like we presume artists are, someone who couldn't help but react to the sounds and the sights and the people that he encountered, the experiences around him, and he funneled all of that into his work. And that's just not the person that he is now. And the way Defoe brings all of that to this character for me was something that I just found really enjoyable watching Late Fame.
1: Yeah, it's interesting you say he doesn't have a sense of melancholy. I think you're absolutely right. I think, you know, this character, it's not even that he's accepted where his life has led. As you describe it, the passage of time is so good because it's just where he is. But he goes about, he's a postal worker now. He works at a post office, and we see him going through his routine. And you're right, he's not trudging, he's not sighing. This is just
0: who he is.
1: He's not bitter. Exactly right. But I will say what I liked about Late Fame, in addition to Defoe's performance, was that I did find it has an undercurrent of melancholy. And so what you don't get here is this group rediscovering him, as they say, and bringing him back into a limelight. And suddenly the fame that was short-lived and went away has returned. And he, you know, and not to give away exactly where this ends, but it is not that inspirational type story that it could have been. And I think the melancholy that the movie does hold is more about the dissatisfaction that an artistic life will give if the satisfaction you seek is always recognition. And while I think that's healthy, there's something inevitably sad about that. And I think the movie is true about that. And so I appreciated it. I did find I struggled a little bit with, this is a movie, Adam, that I don't know if it needed, you know, another pass on the screenplay, and I'll mention it's, you know, the people behind it in a second, or if it just needed more screen time for some of these characters. I did find this world outside of Defoe and his New York not as well lived in as I had hoped, or as, and believable isn't the right word, but I did find both the young men who are part of this group, and they call themselves the Enthusiasm Society. And obviously you're supposed to laugh at them a little bit at the beginning. I didn't feel like the movie's portrait of them progressed much past that. As a matter of fact, it leaves the main leader of the group, played by Edmond Donovan, I think really kind of does him dirty, how that character ends in terms of seeing them as kind of naive jokes. Now, on the other end of that, Ed, the Defoe character, hangs out now with his fellow workers at the post office at a billiards hall, pool hall. And I also felt the depictions of them were a little less lived in as well. And some sequences of confrontation with them felt a little staged. And I just don't know if the movie needed more time to percolate, what it might be. The background here, now Kent Jones wrote the script for Diane. That's not the case here. He's working with a very talented screenwriter, Sammy Birch, who did May December, here adapting an Arthur Schnitzler novella. So clearly talented people at work. It's just, it felt like it needed to marinate a little more until I experienced something that felt, again, I just keep going back to the idea of lived in. Maybe even, I guess I was thinking, Adam, you know, this group of young artists, they're on the verge of being Wes Anderson caricatures. But I think what you always feel when you get those sorts of figures in an Anderson film is the silliness, but also a deep warmth for them and for their dreams. And I could see the movie kind of wanted that to be a quality here in Late Fame, but it didn't quite come through for me. Probably worth mentioning in terms of performance, though, Greta Lee as well, who's an actress, an aspiring actress, kind of on the fringes of this group. Like Defoe, who gets a great showcase sequence reading one of his character's original poems at a recital that this group sets up. She has a monologue there that's kind of a showstopper, and she gets an earlier piece of performance.
0: Yeah.
1: that's, you know, musical performance that's pretty incredible too. Outside of those, her character also feels a little, you know, could have used more deepening, but in those sequences of performance, man, does she pop. And as you said, Defoe, so good throughout.
2: My boy. It's an honor to meet you, Mr. Saxberg.
3: Thank you.
2: Of course, this is exactly how you would look. So here is where he writes.
3: Not yet.
2: But you will, again. You might think the boys are silly, but they have connections.
0: Late Fame is out now in limited release. We'd love to hear your thoughts about it. If you've seen it, feedback at filmspotting.net.
1: Time now for Massacre Theater, where Adam and I perform a scene and you get a chance to win a film spotting prize. Last time we massacred this scene.
4: What's the torch for?
5: 2,000 degrees, Mick. Enough to turn steel into butter. Won't hurt at first. It's too hot, you see. The flame sears the nerve and it's shut, killing them. You go into shock and all you feel is cold.
1: That was Thomas Jane with Eddie Jemison in 2004's The Punisher, written by Jonathan Hensley and Michael France, directed by Hensley. That massacre was part of our Spider-Man Brand New Day show. So why that scene from The Punisher?
0: Here is Pavla Masek in Toronto. This one was instantly recognizable for me, even though I have not seen this movie in nearly 20 years. And yes, I did return to it to watch the director's cut, not wow. only because of the amazing rendition of Tom Jane's Punisher by Adam, but also because it is one of the three good scenes in the movie, the others being Harry Heck's song and the fight with the Russian. Who could forget? Howard Hawks would not have liked this one. It has at least three good scenes I remember, but at least a few bad ones. But my bar for a good movie is lower than great filmmakers. Adam, you should squeeze it in. Roy Scheider is in it. I don't know if that's enough.
1: Forgot that.
0: The obvious connection is that John Bernthal's rendition of the Punisher character appears in Spider-Man Brand New Day. But where is the fun in sticking to the obvious connection? The Punisher connection itself goes a little deeper. The Punisher 2004 was directed by Jonathan Hensley, who also directed the late and talented Ray Stevenson as the Punisher in Lexi Alexander's Punisher Warzone, which also had three good scenes, but more than a few bad ones. Adam, maybe a double bill? Sure, that sounds torturous.
1: But wait, Pavla has more. The Punisher also connects to everybody to Kenmure Street. The Punisher 2004 features John Travolta as its main villain, who starred in Primary Colors alongside Emma Thompson, who, of course, appears in Kenmure Street. I scratched my head to connect The Punisher to The Samurai and The Prisoner, but here goes. Kiyoshi Kurosawa directed Daguerreotype, am I saying that right? Mm-hmm. Which I was lucky enough to catch at TIFF, starring Tahar Rahim, who did appear in Madame Web, perhaps the worst Spider-Man, or at least Spider-Man adjacent film to date. Tahar Rahim also starred as a titular character in the Mauritanian. Mauritanian,
0: yes.
1: Pavla's really putting me through it here. Mauritanian, co-starring Benedict Cumberbatch, aka Doctor Strange, who has shared the screen with Tom Holland's Webslinger.
0: Whew.
1: Got through all of those. Thank you, Pavla, for all that. We also heard from Eric Jensen in New Jersey, winning life as a viewer of Thomas Jane's The Punisher. Obviously related to Spider-Man Brand New Day, as both feature actors named Tom playing the titular superhero suffering from the loss of those closest to them. There's also the clear tie-in of Punisher's roommates being played by actors Rebecca Romijn, Mystique, and Ben Foster, Angel, who may or may not play a role in characters introduced in future MCU movies. If it's not one of those two reasons, I'm not sure why you'd choose The Punisher unless you wanted more people to be aware of John Travolta's historic early 2000s run that included Battlefield Earth, Swordfish, yikes, and FilmSpotting's first ever review, Be Cool. Lastly, Adam, you nailed the coolness.
0: Nailed it.
1: Thomas Jane oozed in the 90s, 2000s.
0: Yeah.
1: Wow.
0: Oozed. It sounds like an infection. Thank you, everybody, for all the deep cuts there. All the great feedback on Massacre Theater, even though there seems to be some disagreement about the spectacularness of my performance. Josh, reach into the film spotting hat and pick out this week's winner.
1: Our winner is a familiar name, family member Julio Olivera from Austin, Texas.
0: I don't think Julio has won before which seems crazy. Congratulations, Julio. I know you don't need the trial membership to the Film Spotting family. Maybe you need a new Film Spotting t-shirt or a tote bag. Email feedback@filmspotting.net and we will hook you up.
3: Would the tatouage assemble?
6: Would the tatouage assemble?
3: My dear boy, why do you say that? Why do you say twer?
6: Well, you should say it like I said.
0: We move on now to this terrible accent edition of Massacre Theater. We have definitely done this film before. I can't believe we have never done this scene before. I am positive. I'm almost positive we've played this scene as part of a top five. And I think a lot of people are going to get it whether they've seen this movie or not. So I'm happy with this choice.
1: Do you remember, did this movie take a lot of heat for the accents in it?
0: I don't remember.
1: When it came out, I remember it being widely beloved.
0: Yeah, I don't know if enough people saw it to get mad about it.
1: Yeah, I guess it was. It wasn't initially a hit, but I feel like it grew and people do love this movie. We're both fans. But I got to say, in my deep research, which involved watching this scene just now, I don't know how they weren't made fun of for these accents.
0: Well,
1: I don't think you and I have to do a lot of hamming it up here. We just got to play what we saw.
0: There's some heritage there, at least with one of the actors for sure. So they can get away with it, can't they?
1: Yeah, they can get away with it. It doesn't always mean it's good.
0: That is true. We'll see what we can get away with or if we'll set back diplomatic relations 100 years. I started off, you're going to give me the action. How do I get into character here? I don't know. I'm playing the serious scold. I don't know how I'll ever do it.
1: Yep. Okay. Think you'll be all right.
0: Okay, here we go.
1: And action.
0: Please, just come on.
3: I want to know for who.
0: Just make the side order of spaghetti, please.
3: I want to know for who is it for?
0: For the lady with the risotto.
3: What?
0: Why? She likes starch. I don't know. Come on. I'll make it myself.
3: Da! Who are these, the people in America? I need to talk to her.
0: Oh, please. What you going to do? Tell the customer what she can eat, huh? That's what she wants. This is what the customer asked for. Make it. Make of the pasta. Make it. Make it. Make of the pasta. Come on, let's go.
1: And
0: the scene.
1: I'll tell you what did set back diplomatic relations.
0: The hand
1: gestures we both chose to use.
0: You have to.
1: Unplanned.
0: You have to.
1: And probably deeply inappropriate.
0: You can't do the scene without them.
1: Wow. Okay.
0: If you know what film we just massacred, email the movie's title, your name, and your location. Send it to feedback@filmspotting.net. The deadline is Monday, August 31st. We will select the winner randomly from all the correct entries and announce it in a couple of weeks. I feel like I might order risotto and spaghetti.
1: Sure.
0: I might.
1: Always a good choice.
0: That's the show, Josh.
1: Yeah, I think we need to get out of here. 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Without Sam and Golden Joe, this show wouldn't go. 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
1: In the spring of 1944 in the Soviet Union, when I was 21 years old, I was arrested by the KGB and brought to the main political prison in the Soviet Union, the infamous Lubyanka prison in Moscow.
2: 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I'm Meg Bowles, and in this hour, stories of history from the people who lived it. Life in Soviet prisons, book banning, and the fight for desegregation.
3: 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And I thought, are they here because they're going to have to come into the school to rescue us?
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0: Radio Hour. I'm Meg Bowles, and in this show, we have stories of rulings, verdicts, and decisions. A school board versus a children's book, a battle to allow black students to enter an Arkansas high school, and a man exiled to a Soviet labor camp. Our first storyteller, Toby Price, is an educator in Mississippi. He shared his story at a main stage event we produced at the Alamo Theater in Jackson. Here's Toby Price.
1: I was spinning the rack, looking through the comic books that I wanted to buy before my dad paid for the gas. And he walked up to me and he said, "What you got there?" And I said, "Well, I got a few books. I can't decide on which ones to get." And he said, "Get them all." See, when I was little, I used to think that reading was boring. But it turns out it wasn't boring. I just needed to practice. And my dad figured out to get me to practice, he needed to give me the books that I wanted to read. Captain America, The Avengers, Spider-Man. Y'all, I love Spider-Man. Spider-Man was a nerd just like me. He was smart. I was smart. He married way out of his league. So did I. He could climb walls. I tried too many times and it didn't work. But all of that reading helped me become a better reader. It helped me decide what I wanted to do when I got, you know, when I grow up. I wanted to be a superhero. But sadly, I don't think I would look as good in the tights as they do. So I did the next best thing. If I wanted to be a hero, I decided to go to school and become a school teacher. And like most folks, as soon as I graduated school, there I was running a local restaurant here in town. I enjoyed it. I had regulars who would come see me every day, and I had one regular in particular who showed up one day with a friend. And she and the friend started speaking to me, and it turns out the friend was a principal at a nearby elementary school. She said, "I have a job for you. It's with a first grade class." I said, "Well, okay. I did all my training with fourth grade." She said, "That's not going to be a problem. All you have to promise me is that you just won't quit." And I went and met the class. And after spending about 10 minutes with these friends, I learned what happened to the first two teachers. They were, now I would call it challenging. But every day when I walked into that room, I wasn't going to quit. And I thought about what my second grade teacher used to tell us. That everybody has something to contribute. And I thought that about my class as well. They taught me so many things. They taught me to be patient, and they taught me to, most of all, see the value in every child. And I didn't know it at the time, but they were shaping the type of teacher I would become, but most importantly, the type of parent I would become later on. Fast forward about 7 or 8 years in time, and I have 1, 2, 3 kids now. My two oldest are autistic. They were diagnosed at an early age. My oldest is nonverbal. My son, my middle child, he's a little more verbal. We weren't planning on having a third, and I asked God, "You're giving us a third child? Give me one that can talk, God." And he said, "All right, watch this." Ever since she was born, we always tell folks she was 4 going on 40. And I was going to do with them the same thing that my dad did with me. And I was going to share some of my favorite books with them. So with my son, we got out the Spider-Man comics, and he loved Wonder Woman. With my youngest, she was a reader. I got out Harry Potter, and she loved reading about the Titanic and World War II and nonfiction. But that was okay, because we did find some books that we really enjoyed together. I had heard about a book on Twitter where I talked to a bunch of my teacher friends, and it was called I Need a New Butt by Don McMillan. It was a picture book for kids, and I found a copy at the local Walmart, and I read it to my kids, and they loved it, every second of it. I Need a New Butt, followed by I Broke My Butt. My Butt is Noisy. Yes, my personal favorite. And most recently, we were at the Walmart, and we found a copy of My Butt is So Silly. And we all kind of clamored over who was going to get to grab it off the shelf and read it first. And we got in the car, and we read it on the way home. And we laughed, and we giggled, because kids need those silly books, those funny books. That's what hooks them into being readers and becoming readers. Well, let's fast forward from that time to Read Across America Week, Dr. Seuss's birthday. I was an assistant principal in a school, and my boss asked me to set up a Zoom meeting with 12 second grade classes and a principal of a nearby building who would be their principal next year. I got you. No problem. So all 12 classes logged into the Zoom, and I was the host. And I looked at my watch, and our guest reader was not there. I text her, no answer. I called, nothing. I told my boss what had happened, and she said, "You go ahead and read." So I turned around and looked in my shelf, and there it was. I needed to hook these kids. I needed them to laugh. I was going to grab "I Need a New Butt" by Don McMillan. And I did. I went through and I showed them the pictures in the book, and I read the story to them, and they howled when they saw the little boy slide down the banister and think that he broke his butt because there was a crack in it. They giggled. They giggled when they saw him trying to sell his dog to afford to buy a new butt at the local store. And y'all, they were rolling when he thought about, what if I had a rocket butt that could blast me into outer space? After I finished the story, I saw some of my friends in the hall, and they come up and they said, "Mr. Price, we love that story. Thank you so much." It made me feel good. Made my heart, you know, grow 9 sizes that day. And then I was called to the principal's office. Even when you're a grown-up, that's no fun, getting called to the principal's office. And my principal, she told me, "Mr. Price, we have to talk about that book that you read today. I don't know if it was the most appropriate book. Some parents may complain." And I said, "Well, that's not a problem. I'm so sorry. If someone complains, I'm more than happy to talk to them and apologize." And she said, okay. We'll have to talk about it some more later." So, yes, ma'am. I left her office, and about 15 minutes later, I got called back to her office because the superintendent wanted to see me at the district office. And I drove to the district office on the other side of town and walked into the building. In the conference room was the superintendent and assistant superintendent, and y'all, they let me have it because I chose this book. "Is this the kind of thing you find funny?" I said, "Yes, before I came here, yes." That day, they sent me home, suspended with pay, pending investigation, because parents are gonna call. 2 days later, they call me back out to the district office. Y'all, and I was a nervous wreck anyway. I've never been in trouble like that before with these folks, ever. They called me back to the district office, and they came to a decision and said, "Mr. Price, we just can't get past this. I just can't get past why you chose to read this book. It was poor professional judgment, and because of which, we're terminating your contract effective immediately." And I froze. I'm a dad of kids with autism. We don't sleep at night. We just worry with our eyes closed on a normal day. You know, how am I going to pay for therapy, medicine, bill, luxuries like food, lights, and water? They told me, "You could sign this resignation and we can part ways, or you go home and think about it and decide if you want to appeal this. You'll have to find an attorney and we can start an appeal process." And they left me in the room. And I called my wife. I told my wife what had happened. And she said, We've been married 21 years. If you were wrong, I would tell you you were wrong. But you weren't wrong. So you're not signing that resignation." Thank you. Mm-hmm. She said, "Pick your head up high. Don't let them see you cry. And walk right out of that building and come home." And I did just that. I picked my head up high, didn't let them see me cry, and drove right down the street to the Dollar General for a box of Little Debbie Zebra cakes. It's true. If you're going to eat your emotions, there's no better way than Little Debbie Zebra cakes. Well, after that, my wife and I found an attorney, and we began the appeal process. Y'all, I've never been in trouble before, so this was all new territory for me. But day one of the appeal went a little bit like this. We had an expert witness come to say that reading kids silly books is good pedagogy or teaching. They objected. We have evidence of other books. Objection. We have affidavits from other educators. Objection. See a pattern? I learned some interesting things that day that I did not know, like the superintendent had no idea who Shel Silverstein was, had never heard of No David, had never heard of a Caldecott Award, or worst off, and this one, my wife grabbed my leg and she'd never heard of Captain Underpants. And most importantly, that day I learned that not one parent complaint was submitted into evidence. Not one. Right? Well, the second day of the appeal was a lot more arduous than I had expected. It was my turn to testify, and they got to ask me questions, and they all but accused me of being a liar, a thief, and a pedophile. It was a terrible, terrible day. The whole process is still ongoing. And just stopping and thinking about it now makes me really sad. I had a friend who came to my house and told me, dude, after what happened, I took Walter the farting dog off my shelf and took it home. He's a second grade teacher. I know. And it made me think that, wow, this is a big deal, because teachers like

0: him and teachers like me, they're not going to read those fun, silly books to kids like we want them to. And kids need those books, not just because they're hilarious. No. If you can hook a child with the funny and the silly books and make them think, wow, I want to read that, they'll stick around and read more and find out all of the wonderful things that books can be besides just funny and silly. Some days as a teacher, you feel like Captain America. You're up there smiling, high-fiving, and changing lives. And other days, you're like Peter Parker, sitting in that tiny, broken-down apartment, bandaging your wounds, literally and metaphorically and emotionally, wondering, is this all worth it? Am I even making a difference? Why do I do this? And you do it because it is the hardest job in the world, and it's the best job in the world. And now, while we wait for a decision, I'm grateful that I get to sit at home with my three friends. We're reading some Wonder Woman, some Titanic, and my oldest has developed a love for Harry Potter, Lemony Snicket, and Spider-Man. And I get to share those books with those kids today. Thank you.
1: That was former teacher and elementary school principal Toby Price. On April 28th, 2022, the school board voted to uphold his termination. There were two votes for, one vote against, and two members who were up for re-election abstained. The ruling cited that Mr. Price was fired on the grounds of incompetence, neglect of duty, and for good cause. According to the appeal ruling, and I quote, the book depicts images contrary to what the Harrison County School District teaches children. HCSD teaches children to keep their pants up and wear a belt. No sagging pants like the man on page 21. We work really hard to get children to understand that your bottom is your private part and that it is not something you should be out in public sharing. Toby says he feels like he's mourning part of his life that will never be the same, but he is committed to keep fighting. And he's just released his own children's book, The Almost True Adventures of Titus the Monkey, and is currently working on the sequel. I asked Toby what his children thought of the ruling, and he said his youngest daughter said, Dad, at least you stood up for something. I always knew you'd stand up for books in school. I didn't think it would be that book, but still. Coming up, a story from the front lines of desegregation in 1959, when the Moth Radio Hour continues. 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
1: This is the Moth Radio Hour from PRX. I'm Meg Bowles. In 1957, nine black students were enrolled in Central High School in Little Rock, Arkansas. Then Governor Orville Faubus called out the National Guard to prevent the students from attending the school. The story made headlines across the country, and images of the National Guard blocking black students from entering the school were featured on every news outlet. President Eisenhower issued an executive order commanding that the National Guard support the integration efforts. The nine students, who later became known as the Little Rock Nine, were finally allowed to enter the school, but over the course of that academic year, they endured violence and threats. Governor Faubus continued his fight to stop integration, and in September of 1958, he signed an act that, rather than allow black children to be educated with white children, closed all of the high schools. When the schools finally reopened in August of 1959, our next storyteller, Dr. Sybil Jordan Hampton, then 15 years old, followed in the footsteps of the Little Rock Nine and became the only black student in a class of 544 white students. A note to listeners, when Dr. Hampton shared the story of her experience, she quoted some offensive language that was used against her. From a main stage we produced in partnership with Seattle Arts and Lectures, here's Dr. Sybil Jordan Hampton.
3: In 1982, I lived and worked in New Rochelle, New York. One day I got a letter from the Little Rock Central High School class of 1962 inviting me to participate in the 20th reunion. To put it mildly, I was shocked because over those 20 years I had never heard anything about a reunion, had heard nothing from my classmates. And to be perfectly frank, I had no desire to go into that school again or to be with those people. But this letter presented me with a challenge and an opportunity as I thought about going back to the scene of the crime. During 1957-58, the Little Rock Nine encountered many trials and tribulations. I was aware of what they encountered because I saw things on ABC, NBC, CBS, read articles in national magazines and in our local newspaper. I was aware of the harassment, the bullying, the physical violence. And at the end of all of this, Governor Orville Faubus declared that the 1958-59 school year would not be, and he closed all three high schools in Little Rock. The NAACP Legal Defense Fund was very active in pursuing this matter in federal courts, and there was finally a decision that the schools would reopen in fall 1959. And I, along with four other students, were selected to begin the school desegregation yet again. As a frolicking junior high school student, I walked every day with my friends to our all-black junior high school, laughing and talking, and we went right in front of Central High School most days. But on that first day that I began high school, my father stayed home from work, and after breakfast he prayed. And he prayed for me to be calm, to be brave, and to remember that the Lord was my shepherd and would take care of me. And then I waited for Reverend J.F. Henderson and his son Frank and Sandra Johnson to come and pick me up so that we could drive the six blocks from my house to Little Rock Central High School. As we drove, there was just no talking in the car. And I wondered, what's going to happen? And I also wondered how it was going to be for me, because I was going to be alone and there was not another black student in the 10th grade, and I was 15 years old. When we got to the school, we looked out and there were no crowds, and the press was not visible. And so I thought, we're not going to at least have to fight our way into the school today. And as we went along this really lovely winding sidewalk to the steep, stately stairs to the school, it became clear that from top to bottom there were Arkansas National Guardsmen standing. And I thought, are they here because they're going to have to come into the school to, you know, rescue us? And I was very, very frazzled as I walked up those steps past all those Arkansas National Guardsmen, wondering if they really would be willing to protect us. At the front door, we were met by the principal, Mr. Matthews, and by the assistant principal, Mrs. Elizabeth Huckabee. She, and only she, greeted us very warmly. We went to her office. She explained our schedules, gave us instructions on how to move around the building, and would be taking us to our homerooms. There was no one in the halls because we did not come to the school until after the school day had begun. We went to my homeroom, on the first floor in the northeast corner of the building, and as we got near the door, I noted there was a door to the outside. And I thought, okay. And it was really second nature for me to look for an escape route. My homeroom teacher was at the door. She pointed me to my seat in the middle row. We were all seated alphabetically. And I knew that she wasn't going to be my ally. When the bell rang for the first class period to begin, I was more than apprehensive because I was going to be in the hallway with all these students for the first time. And I was alone, and I was 15 years old. My parents had reminded me that as I went out into the hallway, that I needed to hold my head up, that I needed to be very aware of everything that was going on around me, but that I always needed to look straight ahead, and I should never cry. As I went down the hall, I could hear this echo, and the echo was, a nigger is coming. There's a nigger coming. And then the students moved to the sides toward the wall, and they cleared a path so that no one was near me as I walked alone. This only went on for a week or two, and then it stopped. But what happened is that no one looked at me, no one smiled at me, and no one regarded me positively. In my homeroom, the same homeroom for 3 years, the only time any student in that room ever heard my voice was when it was my turn to read the Bible after the Pledge of Allegiance to the flag. I always read Psalm 121 as a witness. I will lift my eyes to the hills from whence cometh my strength. My strength comes from the Lord who made heaven and earth. It was striking to discover that over 3 years, nothing changed. That I was actually shunned. We were shunned. And I felt that I was treated like a ghost. But most of all, treated as if I didn't matter. So when May 1962 came around, I was really ready to dance a jig. I was so happy because the goal we had was to be successful as students and to be successful in staying the course, and to also to demonstrate that as foot soldiers that we were very proudly standing on the shoulders of the warrior Little Rock Nine. There were 544 people in my graduating class, and I was the only black student. Graduation took place in Quigley Stadium, which is the football stadium. I had never been in Quigley Stadium because by law, we were not, as black students, permitted to attend any activities, sports. We were not allowed to be on any sports teams and could not be in any clubs or organizations. That evening, only our parents could come. No family or friends, because they felt there might be violence. It was just me. But there were police ringed around the outside and inside. I walked across the stage, and as usual, there was just silence around me. And then some wiseacre guy yelled out, "There goes Black Beauty." And I thought, from first to last, only insults. As I sat down, the students around me were talking about graduating, and they were talking about whom they were going to miss, and I thought, not a damn soul. I'm not going to miss anybody, and I certainly don't plan to ever be here in this space ever again in my life. And then I am in 1982 with this letter inviting me to the 20th anniversary. And I talked to my parents about it. And I said, I really think that I need to go back to see what has happened. What is it like? And I told my parents, I want you to come and go with me, because they could never come into the school. They were not permitted to come into the school. And so I said, I want you to see this cast of characters who were around me. But also, I just want to have this moment that you can be in that building with me. And so I flew from New York, and I said, we'll just go to the banquet. There were some other activities, and the banquet was in the school in the cafeteria. We arrived, and we were met at the door by a guy from my homeroom who had never spoken to me before, as was true with everybody else in the homeroom. And he said, hi, I'm so glad you're here, and I'm responsible for you being invited. I wanted you to come. He said, but everybody else in the class is uncomfortable, and so they will not sit with you and your parents. And I was, there was a part of me that was really quite, I was going, what the hell? And my parents gave me the eye. And so we proceeded to go in and to sit with Ron. But during the course of the dinner, students came over. And some students said that they really regretted never reaching out to me. And other students congratulated me on being very brave to come to a place where people had treated me as if I didn't matter and they didn't want me. And I thought, that's an understatement. Okay. I did get an award that evening for being the most educated. But I had failed to note that there was going to be a sock hop. And some of the people who had been friendly to me were very insistent that I needed to come to the sock hop, stay for the sock hop, because during the course of our time at Central, we had never had the opportunity to together. And I'm thinking, but my parents gave me another eye. And so I stayed for some of the sock hop, and actually it was, you know, it was okay. But I was very fatigued, and so we went home early. On the way home, I was talking to my parents, and I said, when we first arrived, what I was reminded of is that you can pass laws, but you can't legislate things of the heart. And that which matters to me, and that which makes me matter as a person, has everything with things of the heart. And that, rather than getting stuck there, I also learned this wonderful lesson about the power of one. And that was that Ron was with us, and he gave others an opportunity to be less cowardly. But I also thought, okay, as a result of all of this, I have learned that roses do grow in concrete, and that I have to have the strength to keep looking.
1: Dr. Sybil Jordan Hampton graduated and went on to earn a bachelor's degree from Earlham College in Indiana, a master's degree in elementary education from the University of Chicago, and a master's and doctorate from the Teachers College, Columbia University in New York City. She then went on to have a career as a higher education administrator, a leader in philanthropy, and as a political advisor. In 1996, Dr. Hampton moved back to Little Rock to serve as president of the Winthrop Rockefeller Foundation, which focuses on racial and social justice. Since returning to Little Rock, Dr. Hampton has become more involved with the Little Rock Central High class of 1962. She's attended other reunions and has recently been helping out with the planning for the 60th, which she will be attending. Dr. Hampton now refers to Ron Hughes, who she mentioned in the story, and his wife, Catherine, as dear friends. You can find out more about Dr. Hampton and any of the storytellers you hear in this hour by visiting our website, themoth.org. Coming up, Soviet prison camps, the KGB, and a mugshot when the Moth Radio Hour continues.

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1: This is the Moth Radio Hour from PRX. I'm Meg Bowles, and our final story in this hour comes from Victor Levenstein. He shared it at an evening we produced at the Walter Kerr Theater in New York City. Here's Victor, live at the Moth.
2: In the spring of 1944, in the Soviet Union, when I was 21 years old, I was arrested by the KGB and brought to the main political prison in the Soviet Union, the infamous Lubyanka prison in Moscow. A bunch of people in the uniform of KGB made me face the wall, strip searched me, cut my hair, took my fingerprints, and then with hands behind my back, I was led to an adjoining room. There was an old-fashioned wooden camera on a tripod. In front of this camera was a chair for the prisoner being photographed. The photographer took a picture, then the chair was turned. The second picture in profile was taken, and I was led out of the room. Then the interrogation started. Together with 12 of my friends, I was charged with conspiracy to assassinate Stalin. It was absurd. Nobody even thought about plotting to kill Stalin. Our real guilt was that we were well-educated and smart youngsters. We read a lot, and we read good books, including American, Hemingway, Faulkner, Steinbeck, and we learned from this book that there was a free world behind the border of our country, that there are free people out there, and that we live in the closed totalitarian state. Free thinking, free talking were crimes in the Stalin Soviet Union. So I found myself in the Lubyanka prison. I was taken to a tiny cell, 4 by 5 feet, with no windows. The sleep was prohibited by the daytime, and the questioning was going on the whole night. Under this sleep deprivation, and under the hail of curses and threats and insults, 7 of my friends confessed in plotting assassination of Stalin. It was not the best time of my life at all. After sleepless days and nights, I was in semi-conscious state. My will was always broken, and I confessed, but I confessed only in being an anti-Soviet person. But gathered somehow my rest of my strength and refused these charges of terrorist activity against Stalin. I was sent to a labor camp for 5 years. Being an engineering student at the time, I lied that I am an engineer. And this lie saved my life because it made me valuable for them. So I survived, and 5 years later, in the spring of 1949, my prison term was coming to an end. A couple of days before my release, I met Alexei Kravtsov. He was a senior work assigner, and I had met him before in another prison. See, he was a nice guy, young, couple of years maybe older than me. Smart, energetic, businesslike, the former military pilot, a captain, convicted for some misconduct. He was not a political prisoner. And because of this, he was given this job, in fact, camp commander deputy. And he lives in separate tiny

in Lubyanka prison, face and profile. The picture got loose from the from my file and needed to be glued back in. I look at the picture. It accompanied me on all my journey through three prisons, three transit prisons, three labor camps. I just felt that I wanted to have it badly. And I asked Alexei if he would give me the photograph. I was thinking, asking the photographer in the camp, I knew him, maybe he can make me a copy, and I said that original I will return to him. Alexei said, were you crazy? Who can make you a copy? It's official photograph. For this copy, this guy can have a new prison term together with me. But I said, let me try. Let me try, and I promise you that I'll bring you the picture back in any event, first thing in the morning. So he gave me the picture, the photo. I ran to photographer, but no matter how I tried to persuade him to make a copy, he refused. It was too dangerous. In the morning, after the signal to wake up, I ran to Alexei to return the picture. A cluster of people was standing at the entrance to his room. I made my way through the crowd. Alexei was lying in bed, face down. The pillows and sheets were red with blood, and an axe was sticking out of Alexei's head. A lot of hardened criminals was serving time in the same camp. I was thinking, was poor Alexei. Just a few hours ago, we talked about our future life on outside, sitting on the very bed where he lay dead now. And then I realized that I still have the picture. And I decided that my file will manage without it just fine. But the problem was how to smuggle it out of the prison. I knew that they will search me very carefully before my release. So I developed a plan. The water supply to camp was brought in water tank trucks. And I knew one of truck driver. So I gave him the picture and arranged to take it from him, get it from him on outside after my release. And the plan worked, and I got my picture. after 5 years in prison camp, I was sent to exile for life. So I found myself in the godforsaken place named Ekibastuz in northeastern Kazakhstan. The place didn't exist on geographical maps at the time. There was no city, no settlements, nothing. The only big construction site nearby. So I was allowed to live there. I had good job at this construction project, but there was no hope to continue my education, to get engineering degree, to return to normal life. 4 years in my exile, friendly cosmic forces intervened in my fate. Stalin kicked the bucket. He died, people was mourning, but for me, spring wasn't there. And soon after his death, the general amnesty was announced and my exile was over. Yeah. I came back to Moscow, and at this time, Stalin was still laying in mausoleum. And I wanted to see him in the coffin.
For me, for me.

Stalin was personification of all evil. I knew that millions of people, of innocent people, were shot. Millions died in labor camps, murdered by hard, back-breaking work and hunger and cold. I was thinking about my father, who died in the labor camp behind the polar circle. Score of my friends and relatives with the same destiny. 9 years of my life, I just wanted to see him in the coffin. When I saw him, Stalin's appearance disappointed me. I was expecting to see the devil, Lucifer. But in front of me, in glass coffin, laid very ordinary mustached man with low forehead and pockmarked face. But the point was not his appearance, but the fact that I saw him dead in the coffin. My life after Stalin's death, Soviet power was there and KGB was there. And living in Moscow, I had strange feeling from time to time that my free life was kind of temporary or something. Especially I felt it when I walk close to the KGB headquarters in Moscow. And I had this feeling that I belong there. And the fact that I'm walking as a free man because of somebody's oversight. And sooner or later, they will catch me. We immigrated to the United States in 1980. And this feeling disappeared only when I first time walked on Florida beach and saw the Atlantic. I told myself, look, the ocean is between me and KGB. I am finally safe. When we immigrated, the country we were living was still the Soviet Union. And I knew that all our belongings were checking very carefully. And I didn't have even hope to take my precious Lubyanka mugshot with me. It was illegal. It was property of KGB. So I left the picture with my cousin. Couple of years later, I received a letter with Belgium address. My KGB photograph was in the letter. My cousin, an avid stamp collector, met Belgium stamp man at the philatelic show in Moscow and asked him to send it to me to America. Now, since that, this picture hangs in my house and reminds me daily that I survived deadly Soviet prisons and labor camps, that Stalin has been dead for 69 years, and I'm still alive.

0: This summer, in 3 months, God willing, I turn 100. Who do you imagine my shock and frustration at this passage of my life, seeing as a former KGB officer being president of Russia, unleashing unjust, deadly war on Ukraine? I was born in Ukraine. I was born in beautiful southern city of Nikolaev. The best time of my life, my childhood, I spent in Ukraine. And I see it what's going on as a KGB man trying to bring free Ukraine back to the prison camp of the Soviet Union. My heart is with brave men and women of Ukraine, and that's why I decided to tell you this story. Thank you. Thank you. Thank you. Thank you.
1: Viktor Levenstein was born in Ukraine in 1922. He immigrated with his family to the U.S. in 1980 at the age of 58 and started a successful career designing underground mining machinery and received 3 U.S. patents. After retiring, Viktor wrote 2 books in Russian and recently published a book in English entitled 13 Nasty Little Snakes, The Case of Stalin's Assassins. Viktor says, as a 7-year-old, he was lazy and his parents insisted he read. That's when he found the Three Musketeers and understood that reading was one of the greatest joys of his life. As he got older, he would read and exchange books with his friends, which led him to discovering a world beyond the Soviet Union, which eventually made him a threat to and target of the KGB. Recent polls now show that the popularity for the Russian dictator Joseph Stalin, who was responsible for the deaths of millions of Soviets, is rising again, thanks in part to his greatest admirer, the former KGB officer, Vladimir Putin. To find out more about Viktor and how you can support the people of Ukraine, go to our website, themoth.org. That's it for this episode of the Moth Radio Hour. We hope you'll join us again next time.

This episode of the Moth Radio Hour was produced by me, Jay Allison, Catherine Burns, and Meg Bowles, who also hosted and directed the stories in the show. Co-producer is Vicky Merrick, associate producer Emily Couch. The rest of the Moth leadership team includes Sarah Haberman, Sarah Austin Jeunesse, Jennifer Hickson, Kate Tellers, Jennifer Birmingham, Marina Kluche, Suzanne Rust, Brandon Grant, Inga Gladowski, Sarah Jane Johnson, and Aldi Kaza. Moth stories are true, is remembered and affirmed by the storytellers. Our theme music is by The Drift. Other music in this hour from Julian Lodge and Chris Eldridge, Rhiannon Giddens, The Westerlies, and Mola Dusty Chabok. 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
4: The philosophical worlds of Jorge Luis Borges.
3: What is a history of philosophy but a history of the perplexities of the Hindus, of the Chinese, of the Greeks, of Bishop Berkeley, of Hume, and so on?
4: Is there a difference between you as a writer and you by yourself?
2: Who cares what the author intended?
5: He makes going down the rabbit hole his personal ethos.
4: Our guest is Hector Hoyos from Stanford University.
5: If you're a philosopher and you provide an example, why stop at the example? 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
4: Is the world an illusion?
2: Has every possible book already been written?
4: How do you turn those questions into the greatest short stories in the world?
2: Welcome to Philosophy Talk, the program that questions everything.
4: Except your intelligence. I'm Ray Briggs.
2: And I'm Josh Landy. We're coming to you via the studios of KALW San Francisco Bay Area.
4: Continuing conversations that begin at Philosopher's Corner on the Stanford campus, where Josh teaches philosophy.
2: And at the University of Chicago, where Ray teaches philosophy.
4: Today's episode is generously sponsored by the Division of Literatures, Cultures, and Languages at Stanford. We're thinking about the philosophical worlds of Jorge Luis Borges.
2: You know, Ray, Borges is one of my favorite authors of all time.
4: Mine too. I just love those beautiful poems and those whimsical essays and those mind-bending short stories.
2: They're so great. Like that amazing essay, A New Refutation of Time.
4: Okay, right. That's the essay where Borges proves that we don't exist?
2: Yeah, exactly. So he starts from an idea by this philosopher, George Berkeley. Only minds actually exist, right? That's what Berkeley thought. Nothing in the world around us is real. Even your own body isn't real. It's all in your mind.
4: Right, and then Borges moves to the next step. So let's say everything is in your mind. Who exactly is the you in that sentence?
2: So I guess it's your mind?
4: Well, I don't believe that the mind is one thing, and I don't think Borges believes that either. He quotes David Hume, who says that our minds are just a bundle of different perceptions, which succeed one another with inconceivable rapidity. So even the self isn't real. The only thing that's real is thoughts progressing in time.
2: Yeah, and it gets even worse. Borges says even time isn't real. Time is an illusion, too.
4: Classic Borges. He's always pulling the rug out from under all of our assumptions. He's really a thinker who questions everything.
2: Except the short story.
4: Ha! And the arguments he gives in A New Refutation of Time are pretty good ones. He's drawing from a bunch of philosophical sources, from Berkeley to the Buddhists. He really knows his stuff.
2: I mean, that's true, but it's just, does Borges actually believe these arguments? The essay is called A New Refutation of Time. If time isn't real, how can there be a new refutation?
4: Yeah, plus, when he gets to the end, he just takes it all back. He writes, and yet, denying temporal succession, denying the self, denying the astronomical universe, are apparent desperations and secret consolations. The world, unfortunately, is real. I, unfortunately, am Borges.
2: I love that so much, but it does raise a question. What's going on? Why does Borges spend 17 pages apparently proving something, only to change his mind at the last moment?
4: Well, maybe he's offering us different options and letting us make up our own minds. When it comes to art, he did say, I don't think ideas are important.
2: Right, or maybe something else is going on here. Remember that thing you quoted from the last page of A New Refutation of Time? Denying the world and the self are apparent desperations, but secret consolations. So maybe Borges isn't just interested in philosophical beliefs. He's interested in how they make us feel.
4: Ah, I love that. So the story is less about the theory that everything is an illusion and more about why anyone would believe that theory in the first place. Like, what makes people buy into bizarre philosophical worldviews? Why would you think you don't exist? Who hurt you?
2: Exactly. So maybe that's what's going on in Borges. Maybe he's thinking about the psychological sources of our philosophical beliefs.
4: Well, maybe our guest will have some insight into all this. It's Héctor Hoyos, professor of Iberian and Latin American cultures at Stanford University.
2: But first, some of Borges' stories depict a world of infinite information at your fingertips. So, did Borges invent the internet? We sent our roving philosophical reporter, Cheryl Kaskowitz, to find out. She files this report.
6: We're listening to a guitar trio by the avant-garde composer John Zorn. It's called Circular Ruins, from his recent album, A Garden of Forking Paths. The song and the album both get their titles and their inspiration from stories by Jorge Luis Borges. This is just one example of the way Borges' mythical worlds have continued to resonate with musicians, writers, filmmakers, and others. But in our 21st century world, ruled by technology, some of Borges' allegories about infinite knowledge have come to seem more like reality than fiction. In 2008, a New York Times review noted that Borges, quote, uniquely, bizarrely prefigured the World Wide Web. Books with titles like Borges 2.0 and Cy Borges positioned him as somehow foretelling our future entanglements with technology. Borges was born in 1899, when the invention of the linotype machine had just begun to revolutionize the spread of information. He lived until 1986, during the rise of the home computer, but at least a decade before the internet age. Yet, his imagination conjured worlds that can feel remarkably familiar to the modern reader.
7: Somehow, Borges was talking about certain motifs that belonged to myth or that belonged to philosophy at the time, and those things have become very real today.
6: That's Andres Porras Chavez. He's a professor of humanities at IE University in Spain, and he's been thinking a lot about this connection between Borges' writing from the 1940s and our 21st century reality. The Library of Babel is a classic example. It imagines an infinite library of books with no meaning. Instead, they contain every possible combination of letter and punctuation in the Latin alphabet.
7: What Borges conceived in the early 1940s as a philosophical short story about humanity's impossible pursuit of knowledge now becomes a metaphor for the internet. We have a massive amount of content constantly expanding, and we are just as lost as the librarians of Babel were.
6: Or take another story called The Aleph.
7: There is a tiny object that contains the entire universe and allows you to move around the world. Now we all have a smartphone in our pockets with which we can watch videos from all over the world, or we can travel using Street View, for example. And these are obviously trivial examples of greater ideas, but there is something very powerful in an author having explored all of these topics almost a century ago.
6: Chavez points out that Borges also seems to have anticipated our current techno frontier beyond the infinity of the internet.
8: Funes the Memorias, a story by Jorge Luis Borges.
6: Artificial intelligence.
8: I remember him. I have no right to utter this sacred verb.
6: The story Funes the Memorias from 1944 imagines someone with a supernatural ability to remember everything. He has to invent his own language because his is not precise enough.
8: I remember, I think, his angular, leather braiding hands.
7: I found it very surprising that the way that Funes's language worked is exactly the same way that algorithm-based AI works.
6: Funes assigns every number its own word. AI that generates text follows the same idea, but going the other direction.
7: We are seeing words popping up on the screen, but what is actually happening behind the curtains is a very complicated sequence of numbers.
6: I asked Chavez what he thinks Borges would have made of 21st century technology.
7: I think Borges would have probably been a techno-skeptic. The stories that I have connected with AI and digital technologies, one thing they have in common is that their endings are typically tragic.
6: The librarians of Babel waste their lives looking for a book they'll never find. Funes the Memorious is completely alone because no one can understand his language. The Aleph, the tiny sphere that contains the entire universe, is destroyed.
7: I think these stories point to a certain idea that human limitations, that human flaws are somehow virtues. That it's a good thing that human beings are not capable of remembering everything. That in a certain way it's a good thing that we do not always have access to all of the information that we need or to all of the texts that could possibly be written in history.
6: In Borges' story, Funes admits,
9: "My memory, sir, is like a garbage heap. A circle drawn on a blackboard, a right triangle, a lozenge."
6: It's almost as if Borges was anticipating some of our own ambivalence about today's technology. For Philosophy Talk, I'm Cheryl Kaskowitz.
2: Thanks for that lovely report, Cheryl. Circular Ruins, Garden of Forking Paths, Funes, some of my favorite Borges stories. I'm Josh Landy. With me is my fellow philosopher, Ray Briggs. And today we're thinking about the philosophical worlds of Borges.
4: We're joined now by Hector Hoyos. He's professor of Iberian and Latin American cultures at Stanford University and author of Beyond Bolaño, the global Latin American novel. Hector, welcome to Philosophy Talk.
10: Thanks for having me, Ray and Josh.
2: So, Hector, you've been teaching and writing about Borges for many years now, but how does he figure in your everyday life?
10: Well, Josh, whenever I encounter an intractable problem, Borges reminds me that it is intractable and at the same time gives me lots of consolation.
4: That's great. So maybe you can give us some consolation or some kind of help. Earlier, Josh and I were trying to figure out what's going on in Borges' story, A New Refutation of Time. Does he believe he's refuted time, or does he not believe that?
10: He believes until the last paragraph. And then he changes his mind out of desperation. So let me ask you, are you familiar with the experience going down the rabbit hole?
4: Yes.
10: Where does that come from? I mean, is there a literary reference there?
4: Oh, it's from Alice in Wonderland.
10: Lewis Carroll. And Lewis Carroll would be a kindred soul to Jorge Luis Borges. And so I think that he makes going down the rabbit hole his personal ethos. That's what moves him. And in this case, that would be philosophical rabbit holes. So, you know, why stop there at an example? If you're a philosopher and you provide an example, why stop at the example? Why not make it the cornerstone of a story and just run with it? I'm just changing idioms there to convey the kind of like endless recursiveness you'll see in Borges, the risk-taking, the pleasure of just staying with the philosophical challenge as challenge, not as a solution. You don't have to rush to the solution. That's not what he does.
4: Yeah, Hector, I want to ask about the challenge that Borges is posing, because I think of Borges' argument as progressing in stages. So I just wanted to ask about the first stage where he argues that, like, the world outside of our minds doesn't exist. Like, that doesn't get us all the way to refuting time yet. But, like, why is that step compelling?
10: I think it's compelling on two levels. One is we can think it, and therefore we should, right? If we can think it, let's go with it. But then the other level is the beauty of it, the enjoying the perplexity, the moment when you're confronted with there's no evidence, truly, that you are not a brain in a vat, as a different tradition would put it. There's just no evidence. And so that's the starting point, but it's not the end point. And it's hard to pinpoint the moment. There are stages in refutations of time, but what takes you from one stage to the next? And when might we encounter what is known as a non sequitur, meaning that the argument does not follow, even though narratively you do follow. You do want to keep on reading, but you're not sure if that step was kosher.
2: Okay, that's interesting, because for the purposes of the show, I was trying to make it all lie flat, right? So I sort of was reading this essay as three stages, where first we demonstrate that the world outside us is an illusion created by the mind. Then we show that the mind is in fact a kind of illusion, or at least the unitary mind is an illusion, because, you know, all we are is just a bundle of impressions, of hopes, desires, fears, beliefs, and such like that are constantly changing. And they're changing in time. So that brings us to stage three, which is time is an illusion too, and so the whole thing just goes up in a puff of smoke. Am I misreading the essay and thinking that that's kind of the logic?
10: You are not, but you are reading it in English, I have to say. meaning that you're translating this as in the mind. And as we know, you know, in English we like that word a lot. In other traditions, we don't use it as much. We use the I, as in the pronoun. I am, you are, right? And so when you think of it in terms of the I, just grammatically, it flows a lot better, right? That the I doesn't exist. The I is this entity, perhaps, that has all of these perceptions, but it's not a mind. I mean, it's easy to think of the mind and assimilate it with a brain, and so the argument becomes a little more structured that way, but you also miss out on the drift in Borges, working with the I rather than the mind.
2: You're listening to Philosophy Talk. Today we're thinking about Borges and philosophy with Héctor Hoyos from Stanford University.
4: Have you ever thought about writing a book? With all the information that's out there, how do you find something original to say? And how do you locate the ideas that you're looking for?
2: The alphabet of the infinite, along with your comments and questions, when Philosophy Talk.

0: What if the book you write every day has already been written? I'm Josh Landy, and this is Philosophy Talk, the program that questions everything.
1: Except your intelligence. I'm Ray Briggs, and we're thinking about the philosophical worlds of Jorge Luis Borges with Hector Hoyos from Stanford University. Special thanks to the Stanford Division of Literatures, Cultures, and Languages for sponsoring today's episode.
0: Got questions about this mind-bending writer? Email us at comments@philosophytalk.org or comment on our website. And while you're there, you can also become a subscriber and bend your mind in our library of nearly 600 episodes.
1: So, Hector, we've been talking about Borges's essay, A New Refutation of Time, and how he kind of takes everything back that he seemed to argue at the end. And so there's a kind of beautiful quote from the end that I want to ask you about. He writes, "Time is the substance of which I am made. Time is a river that sweeps me along, but I am the river. It is a tiger that mangles me, but I am the tiger. It is a fire that consumes me, but I am the fire." What do you make of that?
2: You know how when children don't want to eat vegetables, sometimes vegetables get put into their lasagna?
0: These are the vegetables?
2: Yes. These are very nutritious vegetables. And this, friends, is a poem. It's a prose poem, and it's kind of like just hidden in between the philosophical argument. That's the kind of thing that Borges does. And I do think it's really beautiful, also because he has written about tigers and he has thought about tigers since he was 14 years old. We have a drawing of Borges of a little tiger, and then when he encountered Blake's tiger, he was elated. And so after we have this abstract, confusing, purposefully confusing rumination about time, we go into this lyrical mode, and it compounds with the previous more philosophical, more essayistic prose in the same text, which I'm not calling a short story because it's not a short story. I hesitate even to call an essay. What is it, right? It's quite special. And I wanted to bring a quote from a different short story. It's called Plon Ukbar Orbis Tertius. That might be helpful for us to try and decide or elucidate what Borges is doing with philosophy. The quote reads as follows in English. "The metaphysicians of Plon do not seek for the truth or even for verisimilitude, but rather for the astounding. They judged that metaphysics is a branch of fantastic literature."
0: So, is that what Borges is doing?
2: I think to a good extent it is. I think he thinks that metaphysics is a branch of fantastic literature. I mean, we shouldn't ascribe to an author what one of their characters possibly say and so on. But what if? What if it were? But also note that the original, where it says the metaphysicians, says los metafísicos. And if you are a metafísico, that means that you are a scholar of metaphysics, or it means that you yourself are metaphysical. and that is an interesting...
0: Meaning not real?
2: Exactly. So at the sentence level in Borges, you have so much going on philosophically. And the last thing I'd like to share is when he says that these metaphysicians are looking for the astounding. The verb, the noun rather in Spanish is el asombro. And so that can be perplexity. It can also be awe, as in reverential fear. So there's something borderline religious going on there, too.
1: That's fascinating. I want to shift gears now to talk about yet another story of Borges, The Library of Babel.
0: Well, I love that one so much. So that's the story where Borges imagines a gigantic library filled with an astronomical number of books. I haven't done the calculation, but there's a lot. And every single possible book is in there, right? Every permutation of the letters of the alphabet. So Plato's dialogues are in there. The Lincoln-Douglas debates are in there. The Upanishads are in there. Everything's in there.
1: Yeah, Josh, presumably my books are in there too.
0: Yeah, and the transcript of this conversation.
1: I don't know about you, but I actually find that kind of depressing. If my books already existed, what was the point of me spending years and years painstakingly composing them?
0: Well, I get that, but wouldn't you also be a bit excited, Ray? I mean, you know, if everything's in there, then there's Aristotle's lost treatise on comedy, all the scrolls that burn in Alexandria, the ultimate answer to life, the universe, and everything. All you have to do is find it.
1: Yeah, good luck with that, Josh. The number of books would be like 10 to the power 2 million. And a lot of them are just filled with unintelligible nonsense.
0: You're such a downer, Ray.
1: Well, what do you think, Hector? Is the Library of Babel great, or is it kind of depressing?
2: It is definitely depressing. But that's why we love it, right? I mean, we monsters read horrible things and spend an eternity enjoying them. This conversation makes me think about a website that wants to swallow the entire internet. And the name of this website is Wikipedia. How is Wikipedia ultimately different from the internet? Isn't Wikipedia trying to contain everything that there is and many people are contributing? So, Borges encounters the beta version of Wikipedia, namely the encyclopedia. This undertaking by many minds that wanted to have a book, a series of volumes that contained the universe. And again, he goes down the rabbit hole and doesn't stop there. So what happens if there is such a thing? Not a website, not an encyclopedia, a library in this case, but again, it contains the universe as the encyclopedists aspire to.
1: I have a distinction that I feel like is important, but I don't know if Borges feels like it's important, which is that Wikipedia kind of aims to tell the truth about things, and you need citations, and you get kind of people auditing each other. And encyclopedias are also trying to tell the truth, but the Library of Babel just has every possible thing you could write, whether it's true or not. So I'm like less disturbed by Wikipedia because at least it's trying to represent something outside itself.
2: But what happens if we let Wikipedia to its own devices for a while and come back and check in, say, 2,000 years? What will have become of Wikipedia? Or in a different connection here, mental connection, this is the kind of thing that Borges does to you, we cannot really know how the weather is going to be like in 3 weeks. It's just too chaotic. It's too complex. They have AIs working on it. But, weather, it just kind of like recombines by itself. I'm mentioning all this seemingly random connections because there's something that happens when you add eternity and time to knowledge. Things happen. So, for instance, we read in the Library of Babel, he showed his find to a wandering decoder who told him the lines were written in Portuguese. Others said they were Yiddish. Within a century, the language was established, a Samoyedic Lithuanian dialect of Guarani with classical Arabian inflections. I hope our listeners have time to laugh out loud at the possibility of a dialect of Guarani. Okay, that's with Arabian inflections, but not only that, it's also Lithuanian and Samoyedic. So you leave Wikipedia by itself. And like this very complex climate model, it's unpredictable. Things happen, things recombine. And so your books, Ray, will be rewritten in another language. They will be combined in a different way if you just wait for, say, 3,000 or 4,000 years, let's say.
1: So this kind of reminds me of the thing about New Refutation of Time, where you're just trying to capture a feeling. And also this other story you mentioned, Tlon Akbar Orpus Tertius, which has a universe where, like, there's not a world outside our perceptions that we're trying to keep track of, just like the world modifies itself to fit our perceptions. I find this kind of upsetting as a kind of thing to really believe about the universe. And sometimes I wonder whether Borges believes it, that he just is not interested in sort of accurately representing a thing outside of yourself. Am I wrong to find this kind of disturbing?
2: No, I find it disturbing too. It has to do with accuracy. How much can we trust accuracy, that accuracy is possible, attainable? Some readers of Borges, the so-called postmoderns, right? People who are a little bit skeptical about the possibilities of reason will cite Borges as a bit of a demonstration that when you try to say the truth, sometimes the opposite of the truth is also spoken alongside the truth, and you cannot get out of such conundrums or dialectics or paradoxes, that there's something paradoxical about knowledge writ large. I mean, that's a bit of a maximalist reading of Borges, and Borges is read from many different traditions, but it does make you wonder, how much can we rely on our senses? How much can we rely on our intellect?
0: You're listening to Philosophy Talk. Today we're thinking about the Argentinian writer Jorge Luis Borges with Hector Hoyos from Stanford University. So that's a really interesting reading of Borges that more or less takes the claim seriously, right? The kind of skeptical or anti-realist side of Borges. But what about the part, you know, to go back to what you were saying earlier about the metaphysicus, what about the part that is going down rabbit holes, trying things out, and seeing how they feel? If we think back to the Library of Babel, there's quite a lot of talk in there about feeling, about the way in which people respond to the existence of this insanely large library where everything's already been written, where at first people are very excited, right? Because they realize there was no personal or world problem whose eloquent solution did not exist somewhere in the library. And the universe was justified because there's going to be a book that explains why everything is the way it is. And even your own personal existence, there's a book just about you explaining why you exist. But this is followed by depression. People realize they'll never find their book because there are too many. And even more demoralizing, the certitude that everything has been written negates us or turns us into phantoms. And the narrator himself gets all demoralized because he says, even this essay that I'm writing now has been written, and so has its refutation. So can you talk a little bit more about Borges' interest in reactions, moral reactions, emotional reactions to these philosophical ideas? What's going on with that?
2: So let's imagine a different text. So where someone tells you you cannot understand what's going on, you are small, your intellect is imperfect, your senses are not reliable, trust in me. And I am a king, or I am a god, trusting me, and everything is going to be okay. Now, this other person, Jorge Luis Borges, is saying, try, you'll fail, try again, you'll fail better. That's a connection to a different author that is a good friend of this house, right? And at the end of the day, you're going to arrive to shrugging your shoulders. And this is an ethical gift. The ethical gift is you go through the same wilderness of not having a God, not making sense of the world, but you arrive at the moment of shrugging your shoulders and carrying on. And that is Borges's ethical gift to us as readers. In my reading, I mean, there I'm editorializing plenty.
1: So Hector, I want to ask about another Borges story. Pierre Menard, author of The Quixote. So in that story, Borges imagines a 19th century French guy called Pierre Menard who decides to rewrite Don Quixote.
0: Yeah, and he's not copying the Quixote and he's not memorizing the Quixote. He's somehow redoing it from first principles.
1: It's kind of a hilarious premise, and it raises this question. How much do authors matter? Don Quixote was written by Cervantes, but it could have been written by Menard. Who really cares?
0: Yeah, exactly. And at the end of the story, the narrator says how much fun we can have with works of fiction as long as we don't pay too much attention to whose name is on the cover. Read the Odyssey as though it were written by Virgil. Go nuts.
1: You can see why the postmodernists love Borges. Death to the author.
0: True, but yet again, this story has a sting in the tail. It tells us that Menard's book is different from Cervantes' book.
1: Yeah, and if the author doesn't matter, why does the narrator of the story spend so much time explaining Menard's intention?
0: So wait, do authors matter after all? What's the deal, Hector?
2: All right, the word author sounds a lot like authenticity. Are they, in a sense, the same word? So if they are the same word, maybe this has to do with identity more broadly. So it seems like the author is a special case of the problem of identity. And that's a big philosophical question for us in Philosophy Talk, right? Is something identical to itself? So imagine an apple by a window. There's sun coming through the window. There's an apple. Now imagine the apple in the car. You left it there in the gloves compartment. Question, is it the same apple? So short answer is, sure, you're telling me it's the same apple.
0: Yeah.
2: I'm telling you, no, I'm telling you there's one by the window, right? And there's another one, right, in the gloves compartment. So
1: I actually have an argument that it can't be the same apple.
2: Yes, please, right, carry on.
1: So nothing can have and not have a property at the same time. Like, if one thing has a property and another thing doesn't have that property, that proves that they're different. So the apple that's by the window is not in the glove compartment, but the apple that's in the glove compartment is in the glove compartment. So So they can't be the same thing because they have different characteristics. But if it was the same thing, it would have to have the same characteristics.
2: So here are the characteristics, right? They weigh the same. They have the same color. If you were to bite them, they would taste exactly the same. If someone was selling them to you at a store, it would cost the same. Okay, so I'm citing this roundabout example because it depends how you think about identity. And to use a bit of a mouthful, you can talk about a relational ontology, right? So is it always about the object? Is the object plucked from its context? Or is the context somehow important when thinking about whether something is identical to another or not? So when we think about an author, is it the same thing to invoke Cervantes in France in the 19th century as it is to invoke Cervantes in the present, right? So as a smaller case of the problem of identity, is an author identical to itself? Is an apple identical to itself? Why are we parceling out, you know, the apple from the context or, again, the author from its surroundings?
0: But you could take the surroundings into consideration while still caring about authors. So the suggestion at the end of the story, Pierre Menard, author of the Quixote, is that we basically set the author aside and just sort of do with text whatever we want, right? So, you know, read Madame Bovary as though it was written by Toni Morrison or whatever, right? Anachronism is wonderful. Forget the author. But what I love about this story is that there's so much in it that plays against that. For example, a mention of Pierre Menard being ironic in some of his texts. He deliberately says things he doesn't mean. And he has this whole little joke with his friend Paul Valéry, another writer, where he writes a kind of ironic attack on Valéry. But they're friends, and Valéry understands he's not really being attacked. Well, look, that what that means is Valéry takes the author into consideration. Right? He doesn't just read the words and say, oh my God, I'm being attacked. He looks at the name on the cover and he says, oh, that's my friend who loves being ironic. And so it's a really interesting game that Borges is playing, I think, in this story where he sort of pretends, or he has a character, he creates a narrator of the story who seems to be in favor of ditching authors. But that can't be his actual belief.
2: You know, a cornerstone of Western philosophy is this idea that you have a third possibility being excluded, meaning something is either P or not P. But those are your two options. You are or you are not. And Borges, I'm afraid, does play with the third possibility, that you can have something that is P, not P, and whatever, you know, the alternative is. So authors do matter for Borges. Also, authors at some moment are relative, and you have to somehow hold those two contradictory truths in your mind at the same time. There's a buildup. It's about suspense, and part of what you are suspending is, you know, that cornerstone of Western philosophy, that things have to be one or the other.
0: 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Today we're thinking about the philosophical worlds of Jorge Luis Borges with Hector Hoyos from Stanford University.
1: Do you read short stories? Are they just for fun, or do they help you understand the world around you? Should they challenge your philosophical assumptions?
0: Infinity, eternity, and identity. Plus commentary from Ian Scholes, the 60-second philosopher. When philosophy

0: Does it matter who wrote the Book of Love or any other book for that matter? I'm Josh Landy, and this is Philosophy Talk, the program that questions everything.
1: Except your intelligence. I'm Ray Briggs. Our guest is Héctor Hoyos from Stanford University, and we're thinking about Jorge Luis Borges for an episode generously sponsored by the Stanford Division of Literatures, Cultures, and Languages.
0: So Héctor, we've got a question from one of our listeners on Facebook. It's Brian, and Brian lists six things he says it would be great to discuss. One, infinity and eternity. Two, identity and the self. Three, time and temporality. Four, reality and illusion. Five, the infinite regress of knowledge. And six, labyrinths and paradoxes. Can you pick one thing from this list, Héctor, that you feel like we haven't talked about yet and we should?
2: Let's go with labyrinth.
0: Excellent.
3: Laberinto. No habrá nunca una puerta. Estás adentro y el alcázar abarca el universo y no tiene ni anverso, ni reverso, ni externo muro, ni secreto centro. I'm reading it's not really a stanza. There's no stanzas in this poem. The poem is called Labyrinth. Here is the English rendition. There'll never be a door. You're inside and the keep encompasses the world and has neither obverse, not reverse, nor circling wall, nor secret center. This is a translation by Normas Thomas Di Giovanni. To answer our listener's question, what if the point of going into a labyrinth is not coming out of there, but getting lost? What if that is the point? And somehow it is both, right? I mean, we want to come out eventually, but there's different ways of arriving from point A than point B than to traverse a labyrinth. And that kind of paradox, it really becomes emblematic of Borges. You go into the labyrinth both to come out on the other end, maybe a changed person, but to get lost. and that's maybe one answer.
0: So Borges is telling us to get lost?
3: Quite literally, yes. And enjoy the process. Not only that, to get lost, but enjoy the process. And you know what? This connects to an earlier moment in our conversation, you know, how I encounter Borges in

0: argumentation does for our ability to cope with paradoxical and confusing things. Like, he could have just, I don't know, like, written evocative descriptions without bringing in, like, the metaphysics of time at any point. What's so powerful about, like, metaphysics and argumentation?
1: Okay, so here's an image. A painter has a palette. The palette has many colors. Now, it's a writer that has many resources to her disposal. Borges, in his palette, has a bunch of colors that come straight from philosophy, and he uses them. So that's part of what makes him so special to read. You are engaging with Borges because of the beauty of his word choice, because of the rhythm in his syntax, but also because of the ideas that he's communicating. And it's hard to tell for where one begins and where one doesn't. And so the result for us as readers is sometimes genuine commotion. You know, you think one thing at the same time that you're feeling something that doesn't match that thought. So the experience is very rich, very textured.
2: It's a textured experience, and you were saying earlier that it's an experience that ultimately leads to a kind of productive shrug, which reminds me a little bit of the ancient skeptics. It reminds me a little bit of Buddhism. Is that kind of the place where we're supposed to land at the end, a place of serenity, a place of detachment, a place of calm and peace of mind?
1: With a grain of salt. and maybe a huge boulder of salt. Because if you look at Borges's life and his engagement with the actual world, he was a committed anti-fascist, but he was also a committed anti-communist. And towards the end of his life, that latter part prevailed when he was schmoozing with South American dictators. So there is a peril to that serenity. There is a peril to this questioning the world and, in the end of the day, finding, you know, that there's no solutions when the times that you are living call for, I don't know, advocating for human rights victims, which Borges did very little and very late in his life, after allowing himself to be decorated by Augusto Pinochet, shaking the hands of Videla. This has to be mentioned. You know, as much as I esteem Borges, and I don't want to, you know, bring dirt to his door, as it were, we also need to understand that there are consequences to this absconding from the world.
0: So do you have suggestions for how sort of philosophers might take the valuable parts of Borges, but maybe leave behind the lack of political conviction? Like, is it one and the same thing that makes him both a beautiful writer and a kind of less than ideal citizen of the world, or are those separate?
1: I think folks should engage with this as much as they'd like, in any way they like. Remember, it's like a beautiful parlor game. I don't think that Borges would disapprove of that, of me saying that. And then maybe use it as a jumping off point. So I like to say that every time the last name Borges is uttered, we should also say Arlt, and that is one of his contemporaries, Roberto Arlt, who was an antagonist of Borges, you know, where Borges was an aesthete and thinking about philosophy. Arlt was gritty and thinking with the people, and their styles are very different. And Arlt is a phenomenal author. So I'm pleased when Borges becomes a door into a broader universe of literature from Argentina, Latin America, the Spanish-speaking world, and not when Borges becomes something of a token of, you know, the one, along perhaps with García Márquez, author that you would read from an entire world region, right? I'll mention just one name, very dear friends in some ways of Borges, anachronistically at least, César Aira, well translated into English, and definitely worth a read, A-I-R-A.
2: Thank you for that great suggestion. I want to come back to something you were saying a moment ago about the moral implications of this kind of shrug that are potentially dangerous. And I'm really interested in the way that morality shows up in Borges's stories, which it doesn't always, but it does sometimes. And I'm thinking that, you know, there are two very different consequences for the kind of skeptical investigation that Borges conducts. One of which is what you were saying, which is, well, I guess sort of anything goes. And we see this, for example, in New Refutation or Time, where the speaker worries that if you actually believed this skepticism, then

0: someone killing one person is no worse, no better than someone who kills, you know, who commits genocide. And that seems like a troubling moral consequence. On the other hand, you have stories like the Garden of Forking Paths, which imagines a quasi-infinity of parallel universes. And in one universe, you know, person A is killing person B. But in another universe, person B is killing person A. And you see this quite a lot in Borges, right? That the same person is the tiger and the person being mauled by the tiger. That implies a very different kind of morality that sort of suggests, well, look, be nice to people because somewhere in a parallel universe, there's someone about to do to you what you're about to do to that person. So what do you think? Do you agree that Borges' stories kind of lend themselves to these two very different moral consequences?
1: Yes, and to, again, allow us to dwell in contradiction, this time moral contradiction, right? And so the work of morality is never over. I suspect that Borges is a little more on the side of the cynical, of you know, skepticism turned cynical. I worry about this. You know, as much as I like Borges and I reread him, that seems to be the bigger, the lion's share here, as it were. You do point out, Josh, the multiverse. And earlier we had said how perhaps Borges invented the internet. He certainly invented the multiverse. And the ambition of these short stories is quite stunning. It's not only about inventing a world in a short story, but several worlds in one single short story. There is a bit of a scandalous and very interesting short story called Deutsches Requiem, which is arguably the first short story about the Holocaust, the very first. It's written, months after Auschwitz is liberated. And you have a character there who is a concentration camp commandant who is also an intellectual. And that's where you go like, oh my goodness, sure, multiverse, complex morality. In one universe, you are the victim, the other is the victimary. Can we put ourselves in the shoes of a morally horrendous person like this? If we can, should we? Is that a rabbit hole we want to go through? And there, alas, I have to end with a note of a question rather than an answer, because there are limits, right, to moral exploration, and I don't know where Borges exactly sits there. There are many puzzles.
0: Well, Hector, in every parallel universe, I've had a fantastic time talking with you today. Thank you so much for joining us.
1: Thank you both.
0: Our guest has been Hector Hoyos, professor of Iberian and Latin American cultures at Stanford University and author of Beyond Bolaño, the global Latin American novel. So, Ray, what are you thinking now?
2: Well, I've really enjoyed getting to read and think about and talk about Borges, and I'm so glad that Hector has offered us a couple of other recommendations, and I hope that he will follow up so that we can put suggestions for our listeners in the show notes if they're interested in Latin American writers.
0: We will definitely do that, and we'll put links to everything else we've mentioned today on our website, philosophytalk.org. If you go there, you can also become a subscriber and question everything in our library of over 600 episodes.
2: Now, with his speedometer set to infinity, it's Ian Scholes, the 60-second philosopher.
3: Ian Scholes, Jorge Luis Borges, was very much a 19th-century guy looking to drag it into the 20th-century kind of guy. He thought of himself as a cosmopolitan, a citizen of the world. He toured Europe as a young man and apparently read everything, and even joined an avant-garde movement in Madrid, the Ultraist movement, brought back home to Argentina, and immediately became a thought leader in the literary scene there. He first gained fame as a poet, but it was his fiction that ultimately sealed the deal. He wound up being the inspiration not only for Argentinian writers, but an entire generation of South American writers. He subjected old-school trad narratives, fables, mysteries, fantasies, to new-school ironic distance. He did not embrace realism or the psychological in his fiction. He liked adventure, the fantastic. His fame grew, and such was his genre hopping, that his first American publication in the late 1940s was in Ellery Queen's Mystery Magazine. Borges was a fan of Ellery Queen, and also G.K. Chesterton. Several of his Father Brown mysteries, so it seems to me, could easily have been written by Borges. Lose the priest, detective, add a world-weary narrator, presto. His big thing, his trick, his trademark, was writing epic stories at one remove. That is, he would write a review of a story which didn't exist, saving himself the trouble of writing it. He was also known for recurring themes, mirrors, masks, mazes, or labyrinths, I suppose. And he was also famous for his blindness. He struggled with it all his life, finally becoming completely blind at age 55. Shortly after, he was put in charge of the National Library of Argentina, the irony of which did not escape him. or anybody who followed him, his blindness became, as I suppose it must, a central part of his fame as a writer. He also blamed his blindness for his relative silence regarding the rise and rule of Perón, which seems a tad disingenuous, but on the other hand, somebody's got to mind the culture while your president is throwing dissidents out of airplanes. Still, that must be said, he was enough of a thorn in Perón's side that Perón fired him and made him a poultry inspector, calling it a promotion. Much outrage ensued because Borges had become a national treasure and he was reinstated. Blind can be a badge in the blues. We must always remember blindness is not a gift, it's damage. For every Tiresias, there's an Oedipus. Our literature is filled with the blind, many of them creators of it. Milton, Homer, Ray Charles, Doc Watson, Blind Lemon Jefferson, who pretty much gave us the stirring beginnings of 20th century blues as we know it, traveling blind across Texas and the South like a figure in a Borges story. Borges' writings show us his blindness, too, if sometimes obliquely. Worlds erased, gone forever, or a world that exists only as long as a sleeper dreams it. He was fond of depicting catastrophes of consciousness, a man who can't forget, a detective destroyed by his own solution. His story, Clone Ukbar Orbis Tertius, posits that an encyclopedia, begun by various Illuminati, more or less, and hidden from our sight for hundreds of years, described encyclopedically a world called Clone. This massive work, once unearthed, sweeps the globe in a kind of prototype of going viral, such that the world surrenders or succumbs to Clone, in fact, becomes Clone. Everything we know, our past, our histories, our memories, will be forgotten, replaced, no longer seen. The narrator, who seems to be Borges himself, or his literary double, does not react to this the way, for example, Kevin McCarthy does in Invasion of the Body Snatchers, in Fear and Panic. He's more resigned than anything, like realizing the hula hoop craze is over and he's going to lose a bundle on his whammo stock. The story concludes, quote, 100 years from now, someone will discover the 100 volumes of the second Encyclopedia of Clone. Then English and French and mere Spanish will disappear from the globe. The world will be Clone. I pay no attention to all this and go on revising. In the still days of this hotel, a translation in the style of Quevedo, which I do not intend to publish, of Sir Thomas Browne's Urn Burial, unquote. To which one wonders, who's Quevedo? Who's Sir Thomas Browne? Oh my God, it's already happened. I gotta go.
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4: Our executive producer is James Cass. 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

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Right here on the Muse, yes, your favorite community radio station. 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Hope you're wearing it around town. And that we have an increase of the human billboards showcasing KMUZ around town. Special shows last week, so our inbox is full, lots of new music. We're listening to a brand new release I discovered this morning. One word, Noah Bass, bass player, the Bullfrog Bop, Late Bloomer, brand new release from Noah Bass. Not sure how to say it. And of course, we lost one of the icons of Americana music, Dolly Parton. We don't play a lot of Dolly Parton on this show. Played a little bit. We've hit Trio, some of her songs, but we're going to dive in to Dolly and her songwriting and bring you a song every set from Dolly Parton. She was really an activist as well as a beautiful person. And she was a great marketing genius. Truly was. From poverty to really one of the nicest CEOs you'll ever meet. From what I hear, every story is wonderful about Dolly. In any case, we got some dog songs, all kinds of stuff. Let's just get to it right here with Noah Bass.

I got friends who live in cities with brew pubs and bike lanes, who like sweet tattoos and foreign films and ancient grains, who seek out the finest, frothiest flat whites and macchiatos, who eat cheese made out of cashews and CBD gelatos. And I got friends who live in small towns, who like to shoot at deer, who like dogs that like working, who like beer.

I got friends who give their kids names like Kai and Leaf and Arlo, who feel like their fellow grown-ups failed the grown-ups of tomorrow. And I got friends who give their kids names like Colton and Shelby, who think raising them to respect the flag and their elders is healthy. I got friends who go to seminars and ayahuasca retreats, who might spill their deepest secrets to the kindred souls they meet. And I got friends who don't say a lot, but mean

the left I loved was punk rock, class struggle, and world peace. Now it's greenwashing and obsessing about the finer points of speech, as if making us use cardboard straws would somehow solve the problem, as if it matters less why people are homeless than what we choose to call them. And I could be wrong, but I imagine it was with less of a smirk that our grandpas fought the fascists and built all the public works, back when unions gave us weekends

about conservative? Didn't that used to mean careful and considered rather than racing to sell our inheritance off to the highest bidder? Is there something wrong with public parks, libraries, and post offices? Or caring more about people's health than big pharma?

0: Hi, this is Mick from Northwest Notes, Sundays at 4 on KMUZ. Every week when I commute to band practice, the soundtrack to my drive is Roots Rock Reggae, Monday nights at 7. I hear stuff you're not going to hear on any other station, deep cuts and the occasional hit. Check it out. And while we're on the subject of shows I like, Sundays at 6, right after Northwest Notes, is Local Roots, a bonus 2 hours of phenomenal Northwest talent. You'll hear what artists in our area are producing right now, and lots of live performances. 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
1: Hey, this is Mark. Here we are, listening to Marcana Alley, right here on the Muse KMUZ. As Mick was telling you about Northwest Notes and a few other shows. He's got some pals in the KMUZ the music sphere. In any case, if I didn't say it, this is Mark. And you are listening to Americana Alley. Let's see here. We had Scott Cook. And boy, that was a pretty all-encompassing song. I loved it. A Bigger Tent. We're going to need a bigger tent. Troubadourly Yours. Brand new release from Scott Cook, one of the best storytellers out there today. Sheryl Crow, back on the playlist this time, featuring Jesse Wells, who's getting around and playing with just about everybody he can. Freedom Bus, from Sheryl Crow, single release. Mary Gaucher, another brand new single release, Sometimes. And Mary Gaucher and Vince Gill co-wrote this song. And it's taken from the perspective, and I can't remember the story, I think it came from actually a photograph of a railroad porter. And so this song was written from the perspective of a railroad porter who worked in the 40s and 50s on the railroad and lived to be an older man, and his perspectives. Mary Gaucher, Sometimes, great song. And our first of the probably 6 Dolly Parton songs we'll play today. Just because I'm a woman doesn't mean your mistakes are, you know, any less than or any more than mine or less than mine. Dolly, her 2009 release. And we started that off with Noah Bass, the Bullfrog Bop from Late Bloomer, another brand new 2026 release. Brand new to the show as well. So let's see here. We've got some things to play. Dolly, once again, this song was very recently put on the updated 4-CD box set of Dolly memorabilia songs, and I guess we call it the greatest hits. And she spent in 1972, she wasn't feeling too well. She had canceled some shows, which was over there in Eugene, and she was going to do a show. She decided to do the show, and she experienced her first standing ovation as she came out, and people really loved her. And that experience of being kind of down and out and being uplifted by the audience in Eugene, Oregon, inspired her to write this song that night in 1972. Here's Dolly Parton, Eugene, Oregon.

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2: Right, hey, this is Mark.

The Heists from Canada, if I'm not mistaken. Farewell, Old Treadwell. That's their brand new 2026 EP, Break and Mend. And I think we've played two or three from there. It's a six-song EP, and we'll play three or four of them. It's a really nice record. Anya Hinkle. We've played Anya from time to time, and this one is back from... Well, actually, it's back from a 2021 release called Eden and Her Borderlands. And the song was The Road of the Winds. Nice song. A couple of dog songs in there. Deborah Holland from her brand new 2026 release, Unadorned. And that is Deborah, who usually has a full band backing her. And it's a rock and roll sound with electric guitars. This one... it's just her when she's either accompanying herself with guitar or piano. So she's calling this Unadorned. There's some really nice songs on here. Deborah Holland, Walking the Dog in the Rain. Katie Curtis, longtime singer-songwriter, brand new record, Come On Butterfly. And the song was Our Two Dogs, comparing their two white fluff fur balls. And we started that set off with Dolly Parton and her tribute to Eugene, Oregon, who gave her one rousing welcome on a day where she wasn't feeling too well. And the song was the result of her appreciation. Nobody like Dolly Parton, who just would write songs for people all the time. She just did it all the time. In any case, that gets us caught up and time to move on. And speaking of Dolly, I should have another one queued up for her to go on here, so let's see where. No, let's do this one. We'll do this one and get started with a little bit more Dolly. And this one goes back. I'm not sure where this one goes back to. This is on one of her very first records. In fact, if not her first record, if I'm not mistaken, Dolly Parton and. She may look a little flighty, but she ain't no dumb blonde right here in the Muse, KMUZ.

Ah, yes. Well, it's kind of a nice day out there. 75 degrees, but mostly cloudy. This afternoon will become sunny with a high of 77 tonight, low 57, mostly clear Friday, high 80 and sunny Friday night, low 55 and partly cloudy, Saturday high 76, mostly sunny, Saturday night clear and low 53, Sunday high 77 and mostly sunny, Sunday night low 55 and clear, Monday high 80 and mostly sunny. That's about as perfect late August weather as you could possibly dial up. You can send your contributions to the weather I created for you over to KMUZ. Let's see, we had, this is Mark, you're listening to Americana Alley, John Renbourn right now, The Lady and the Unicorn, bonus track edition 2010 release. It's a title cut, I suppose. Yep, that's the title cut from that record. And I believe they're all guitar instrumentals. And let's see, we had also Sometimes a Sound, a brand new release called Home Brewed from Kate McLeod's Mind the Gap. Kind of a new group for her. The Brothers Comatose from their brand new release Golden Grass gave us High Hoping. Started that set with Dolly Parton from her very first record, Dumb Blonde. She ain't one. Proved that over her career. And we've got Molly Tuttle going back to 2019. That will lead us up into Weekly Dylan. And Fernando Goyne from his record Sings Dylan is going to do a Dylan song that one I've always loved, but not one of his most big hits or anything. So then we're going to go from there. Dolly will be in the Weekly Dylan set with a song called The Bargain Store. Covers on Shady Grove and High in a Mountain. Great new record out, Bluegrass Women, with Lindsay Lou, Brittany Haas, Sierra Hall, and more. Let's get to it.

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0: What's up? 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Yeah, that's right. Too much. 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Check out all the other stuff. You know, all that good stuff. Too much. Much.
1: Oh yeah, Lowrider himself, DJ O. Spinning back in time. This is Mark, listening to Americana Alley, right here in the Muse, KMUZ. And we just heard a brand new record from what can only be called a bluegrass supergroup. Oh my God. We got Lindsay Lou. Who else is on there? Brittany Haas, Sierra Hull. Gina, who else is that on there? Allison Brown is on this record. AJ Lee, Bronwyn Keith Hines, who I've got some songs set aside for future shows, going to bring her into the show. Allison DeGroote and all Gina Britt, all kinds of these fabulous female bluegrass players. And so I'm really excited to bring you. They're doing almost all covers on this. I'm pretty sure it's all covers. High in a Mountain, Ola Belle Reed song. And, wow, good stuff. We had Kitty Donahoe before that from Northern Border 2008 release, Shady Grove. Nice version of that. Really Celtic-infused version of Shady Grove. Send that one out to the Celtic Music Hour. Dolly Parton started that set off. Oh, Dolly Parton sang The Bargain Store. That's one of my favorite Dolly songs, and that one's off the compilation Dolly, and then started that set. Well, we didn't start it. Fernando Goin gave us Weekly Dylan at 3 with Alberta. Fernando Goin sings Dylan 2011 release. Molly Tuttle gave us The High Road 2019 release When You're Ready, and John Renborn gave us the instrumental The Lady and the Unicorn, and that's the title cut from his 2010 bonus track edition release. So that sets us up for a, guess what, another Dolly Parton song. This one, I really love the way she sings ballads. She puts so much emotion into that voice of hers. And so I think this one was one of the better ballads that I could find in the time I had to look for them. I really like this song, Dolly Parton, I'm Not Worth the Tears, right here on the Muse, KMUZ.

forever. But you left us way too soon. 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
0: All right, hey, this is Mark. Here we are, listening to Americana Alley together, right here in the Muse KMUZ. And we had music. And let's see, what do we have? Hannah Zera and the Old Time Pharmaceuticals gave us from their 2024 record, Crossing Fair, Bell Valley Keep. And Jim Patton and Sherry Brokus, great traditional music duo. And their 2026 single release, Who's Gonna Take Your Place? Touching song, brand new to the show, Elva Jones Hahn, and her song Indigo from 2021 release Stand in My Truth. Another brand new to the show, Dave Boutette, and his 2015 release, First Rate Companion, He's Gotta Kiss Somebody. And it doesn't seem to matter who, it seems like. Then Rob Lytle, He's Gotta Kiss Somebody.

Ah, yes. Here we are. Getting to be that time. That time got to get out of here. Okay, this is Mark. Americana Alley here on the Muse, KMUZ, just about to end. Noah Bass again. Lazy Sundays. Name of this cut, 2026 release, Late Bloomer. Lynn Hollyfield gave us Sweet Tea from her 2026 release, Diving In. The Refugees, love that song, give us Fishing in the Dark, 2008 release, Unbound. And we started things off with Dolly Parton and her very dramatic The Bridge. And that's from that compilation, Dolly. We're going to go out. Going to go out with, I can't remember. I think we're going to go out with Carrie Burdett and her song, Don't Forget. Let me see if that's about right. Yeah, that's about right. And that's the name of that. Let's see, Carrie Burdett. And that's, Don't Forget, is that a single release? Brand new song? What is that? That's brand new single release, Don't Forget, from Carrie Burdett. So, given that, coming up at 4, Folk Alley, at 6, Global Village, at 7, 80s Obsesso, at 8, Now and Then, and at 11, The Realm of Chaos. And if you're listening on that Saturday rebroadcast, of course, at 4 o'clock with A Voice of Singing, at 6, Word Up, at 7, Power Hour with Camden, at 8, The Retro Cocktail Hour, at 10, Synth Pop Nonstop, at 11 o'clock, Juke in the Back. Takes care of future programming. You know what you've heard. You know what's coming up. My job is done. Thanks for listening. So glad we're back on the air. And we'll catch you next time around. This is Mark for myself, KMZ, and Americana Alley, heading out the door, wishing you a great rest of your week and weekend.

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2: Welcome to Folk Alley, your weekly deep dive of the best in folk roots and Americana. It's your host, Cindy House. Coming up, we'll hear that previously unreleased John Prine song, a new Buddy Miller track, William Prince featuring Nathaniel Rateliff, latest from His Golden Messenger and Phoebe Bridgers. But first, I have New Mary Bragg, produced by John Paul White. And she says, so much of this record is about giving yourself permission to enter a day and not have the answers to all your problems, but at least saying, these are my problems, being real with yourself about how hard this life is because a million things get thrown at you and you don't always know what to do about them. Featuring John Paul White, this is new from Mary Bragg.

That's the newly released John Prine track World Without Love from Found Dogs, which is a newly curated archival release to mark the 30th anniversary of his 1995 album Lost Dogs and Mixed Blessings. I think there's going to be three new songs and at least one more of them is floating around out there, you know, wherever songs land when they're released. That collection from John Prine out on October 9th. Joy Aladokun in that set, as well as a new track from Mary Bragg. It's Cindy Howes on Folk Alley. Buddy Miller, he has his first solo album in 15 years, produced by the man himself. Last thing he put out was a duo record with his wife, the incomparable Julie Miller. He's also been hosting his own radio show, The Buddy and Jim Show on SiriusXM, along with his friend Jim Lauderdale. Here's Don't Look Back. It's new from Buddy Miller.

The War and Treaty. Michael and Tanya Trotter recently did a Tiny Desk concert at NPR Music. Michael gave a moving speech after their performance about how their vision was a room full of multicultural faces, just like the one that they were in at NPR, and that it's bigger than just America, it's humanity. And when you lose faith and hope, go back to the memory of this room. Michael Trotter is the king of inspirational speeches. Keep them coming, Mr. Trotter. Okay, we just heard from a king. Coming up, we'll hear from a prince. I'm Cindy Howes. It's Folk Alley. William Prince wanted a public record of his friendship with Nathaniel Rateliff. He said, after Nathaniel invited me to sing John Prine together at his Winnipeg show, it felt like a proper collaboration to mark our friendship was in order. His willingness to share his light with others is a testament to why he's so beloved in our community. This song is about all the good days and the not so good days in between. Singing with a friend makes for a good day. This is William Prince with the new song Change, featuring Nathaniel Rateliff.

from the album that basically started it all for the genre known as Newgrass. That's Aeroplane from John Hartford, released in 1971. Those sessions were controlled but relaxed. And they said, John let us play what we wanted to play because that's one of the beautiful parts about it. He just let us get in there and pick. That kind of approach after a while became Newgrass. And if you're like, what's Newgrass? Bela Fleck, Nickel Creek, Infamous String Dusters, etc. That album did not sell very well, but has since become a cult classic from 1971. It's Folk Alley, and I'm Cindy Howes. This next set is bookended with MC Taylor projects. Mike produced this new album for Laurelyn Doucette, a beloved figure in the Durham scene. She is 61 years old, and this is her debut album, How Many Moons? It's Laurelyn Doucette.

His Golden Messenger, I just saw frontman MC Taylor solo in Portland, Maine the other night. He's been doing two nights a year back-to-back at this venue, One Longfellow Square in Portland, for the past 11 years, and it's so fun to hear those songs stripped down in that format. He actually did play that song from his latest album, Shaky Eyes. It's His Golden Messenger. Tata, right before that, with a few instrumentals. Coming up, a 1970s take on a traditional English folk song. I'm Cindy Howes. This is Folk Alley. The Spotted Cow is a beloved English folk song that dates back to the 1700s. Steel Ice Band's 1972 recording of it is by far the most popular version from their album Below the Salts, where Tim Hart and Matty Pryor were the only remaining founding members of the band. They were first introduced to the song by Harry Cox, a Norfolk farm worker and one of the most important singers of traditional English music in the 1900s. Here's Steel Ice Band.

Henry Fredericks, or better known as Taj Mahal, who chose his stage name from dreams he had about Gandhi, India, and social tolerance. He started using the stage name in 1959 or 1961, right around the same time that he started going to UMass Amherst. And despite having attended agricultural school and becoming a member of the FFA, which is Future Farmers of America, and majoring in animal husbandry and minoring in veterinary science, he decided to pursue music instead of farming. Although if you ever meet him, he can really talk it up about farming. So let it fly. The new Hula Blues. Also Phoebe Bridgers from her new album featuring Nickel Creek. I'm Cindy Howes. Let's do a cover of Loudon Wainwright III's The Swimming Song from The Head and the Heart.

gonna snivel and I'm not gonna sob. Both my eyes will remain dry and I won't have to daub them. Move me with a tragedy, just go ahead and try.

A funny look at grief from an album recorded in the wake of Loudon's mother's death and the collapse of a romantic relationship, and it examines grief and loneliness. Just in case you're on the market for that kind of record, LW3 has you covered. Last Man on Earth, and that's the song I'm Not Gonna Cry. Also heard The Head and the Heart featuring Scott McMicken of Dr. Dog covering Loudon's The Swimming Song. 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I'm Cindy Howes, and this is Folk Alley.

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3: Welcome back to another hour of Folk Alley. I'm your host, Cindy Howes. Coming up, new Suitcase Junket, Pieta Brown, classic Tracy Chapman, Robert Plant and Allison Krauss, some new Rising Appalachia, and the Kennedys, to name a few. But first, born the 31st of August, 1945, Van Morrison, as you may know, is a very complicated, controversial character. Maybe not the type of famous person that you'd actually want to meet. He has a long-standing reputation for being cranky, aloof, and unpredictable. And despite this, we will wish him a happy birthday and listen to one of the best songs ever. This is Van Morrison, and it stoned me on Folk Alley.